All right, it is 8 o'clock here at WRCT Pittsburgh. This is the show Tuvalu of Human Name, and you just heard a band called Celestia with The Slopes of Ten Mokuzan from the new album called Revelations in Black. You heard a band called Argol from South America, new album called Soledad and Orgullo. Big Brave before that from new album called In Grief or In Hope, and you heard Blood Mother, self-titled EP, does track Blood Canter that just came out recently. All right, you got another hour to go here, if you can hang in there. I do need to tell you about at least some things here before I get back to the music, such as, want to start riding a bicycle in Pittsburgh but not sure where to start? 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All right, this is a band called Solistalgia.

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0: are getting close to the end of another edition of Tivadav Human Name. You just heard Metadladian from a poem called Deditation. Dishumane before that was Saturian's Demise. Exorcist with a really new good album called Crucificial Imprecations. And start off that set with Solistalgia from a self-titled album that was a track Entropic. This is where I'm going to leave you off. You'll have to find your way to the next radio show up at 9. If you decide to stick around, you're going to be listening to Contagious Orgasm and Du Jour Fleur.
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0: 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I'm your host, Camomile, and today I'll be reading you a story. 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I got the suggestion to read the story of the Giant's Causeway from Northern Ireland folk tale, but I couldn't find a version that was published on the right date, but maybe a future week. As always, you can email sideways.radio@gmail.com if you have a story you'd like me to read on Sunday nights here on the radio. My only requirement is that it needs to be in the U.S. public domain, which usually means published 1931 or earlier. But in trying to find that, I found this collection. So we're going to start with The Giant of the Causeway. In olden days, there was a feudal castle on the site where now stands the Causeway and Giant's Mount in the town of Brussels. The giant lived in this castle, who is reputed to have been over 9 feet high. This noble giant was generally beloved and esteemed, for in spite of his capricious and brusque character, he was ever ready to exert his superhuman strength in the defense of the weak. He rebuked the powerful, exterminated brigands and robbers, and cleared the roads of highwaymen. From the tower of his castle, which he had built on high ground, he had a commanding view of the surrounding country. He never left his castle, except to inflict punishment on the wicked, or in order to protect the weak. He consecrated all his leisure to his dear and beautiful daughter, Helen. She was his only child by his beloved wife, who died in giving her birth. From her childhood, Helen was accustomed to a secluded life, and had never left the castle grounds. In summer, she amused herself with her sewing on top of the tower. One day, when her father was scouring the country, she ventured to take a little walk in the valley of the brook. She had only taken a few steps outside the castle grounds when, on turning the corner of a little path, she found herself face to face with a knight in armor of comely appearance. As soon as the latter saw Helen, he stood still, spellbound by the youth and beauty of the young girl. He loved her at first sight, and bewitched by her shy, maidenly demeanor, flung himself at her feet. Helen, for her part, stood bewildered at these demonstrations of respect and adoration. Suddenly, her father appeared, followed by 4 prisoners he had captured. He was leading them by a cord. He took in the situation at a glance and said to the knight, who was lost in contemplation of the young maiden, "How dare you kneel at my daughter's feet?" "Sire," replied the knight, "pardon me. I pray you, I love your daughter, and love has drawn me to her feet." Helen trembled, for she had also fallen in love.
1: "Who are you?"
0: asked the giant. He questioned the knight in such a severe manner that the maiden shivered, and blushing with shame, took her father's hand, murmuring words only intelligible to him. "I am Harry of Housestone," replied the young man. "I was knighted by Lothario."
1: "That is sufficient. Be quite frank with me."
0: "I see your gentle daughter for the first time. The sight of her fills me with a happiness which radiates through all my being. I feel that without her, life is not worth living. If, sire, I'm fortunate enough to have won her favor, I pray you to give me her hand."
1: "You are worthy to be my son-in-law," replied the giant. "However, I have sworn that I will only give her in marriage to whoever shall be able to construct a paved roadway in a single night. The next day at dawn, he must be able to take her on a horseback down the causeway, bordered by columns, to St. George's Chapel."
0: After this speech, he glanced ironically at the knight, and taking Helen by the hand, led her home. As she was about to cross the threshold, the young maiden cast a sad and tender glance at the knight of Housestone, who was completely disheartened by the giant's impossible demands. "Let me consider," said the young lover, suddenly raising his head, "if there's a way to perform this task." but by the time he had estimated the length of the ground and the depth of the ravine on which he had to construct a paved way in a single night, and had realized the impossibility of carting the necessary stones for the colonnade, he groaned and sighed in dire despair. "Night is falling," he cried. "I'll try my last resource. I'll go and see if the miners who work in my uncle's copper mines could do this work before dawn." He at once started off to the sunny wood. He summoned the overseers and asked them if they could build a paved roadway from the giant's castle to the town gates in a single night. The overseers answered him that it would take at least a year, employing 1,000 workmen a day, to execute such a work. Harry, in deep dismay, took his homeward road, completely overwhelmed by his misfortunes. On the way, he saw a little black-haired man with a tall green hat and a white pointed beard leaning against a tree. He was not more than 3 feet high. He looked at the young knight with flaming eyes. "You look sorrowful, Knight of House Stone. No mortal power can help you in your distress, but if you like, I can overcome your difficulties." "Oh, whoever you may be, you're very welcome," replied the knight, holding out his hand. "But who are you?" "I am the spirit of the copper mines your uncle is working. I live in the underground caves, and his excavations are a source of great annoyance to me. If you will promise that the mining shall cease, that the galleries and shafts shall be filled in order that I and my companions may live in peace in the bowels of the earth, we will this night construct the road and the colonnade demanded by the giant. Tomorrow, you will marry Helen." "I can promise no such thing, for my uncle has a son who is heir to all he possesses." "His son, who is a good-for-nothing, was killed this morning by a man-at-arms who he had flogged yesterday. You are now your uncle's sole heir." After saying a prayer for the repose of the soul of his cousin, Harry placed his left hand on the hilt of his sword, and holding out the other to the dwarf, he said, "I swear to do as you request immediately after my uncle's death." "Enough," replied the dwarf. "Tomorrow at dawn, repair to the spot where the road should begin, and all you will have to do is to fetch your bride." About midnight, a terrible storm arose. The wind rooted up the tall trees, and the thunder rolled. Helen, aroused by these alarming sounds, shaking with fear, got up and sought protection in her father's room. "Do not be alarmed, my child," the giant said softly. "It is the devil chasing some wild beast of the forest." "But do you not hear the sound of hammers, the rumbling of wheelbarrows, and confused noises, as though a crowd of men were at work?" "It is possible," replied the giant, looking out of the window. "But if House Stone is attempting to perform the task I set him, he must be mad." As he shut the window again, a puff of wind blew out the lamp. At the same moment, the storm abated, and all was calm and still, as on other nights. Helen had not a moment's rest. At daybreak, she ran up to the tower. Her surprise and joy were boundless when she saw a magnificent archway glittering in front of the castle, and beyond it stretched a splendid road, at the end of which she saw Harry of House Stone mounted on a black horse, followed by a beautiful white ambling nag, led by 2 pages. On hearing her joyous cries, her father appeared. All the giant had demanded was done. The Knight of House Stone was married to Helen the same day, and on his uncle's death, he faithfully fulfilled his promise to the dwarf of the underworld. He ordered the shafts and galleries to be filled up in the copper mines, and to this day, no one has been able to discover where they are. That was The Giant of the Causeway, and up next we have a couple lighthearted ones. This is The Boy Who Always Said the Wrong Thing. Tony was a very foolish, stupid boy. one morning his mother sent him to fetch 100 weight of flour from the mill. Knowing how silly he was, she said to him, "Tony, you will say to yourself all the way there, 100 weight of flour, 100 weight of flour. "Very well, mother," he replied, and slinging a sack over his shoulder, he walked off to the mill. Presently, he reached a field where he saw a peasant sewing. When the latter heard him say, 100 weight of flour, instead of "good morning," he shouted to him, half in anger, "I shall be in a bad way if this piece of ground only yields 100 weight of flour. Say rather, I wish you 1,000. "All right, I'll say that," said Tony, and he repeated, as he went on his way, "I wish you 1,000, I wish you 1,000, I wish you 1,000. After a time, he saw a shepherd and his dog struggling with a wolf. The man, thinking that Tony hoped he would be attacked by 1,000 wolves, cried out angrily, "What, you good for nothing? Say rather, may the devil fly away with him." "Good, I'll say that," answered Tony. And with these words on his lips, he arrived at a cemetery, where at that moment, a corpse was being buried. "May the devil fly away with him," said Tony. The mourners were very indignant. "Wretched boy," said the sexton. "Say rather, God rest his soul." "All right," said Tony. He then repeated incessantly, "God rest his soul, God rest his soul, God rest his soul." A passerby, who was dragging a dog to the river, heard him and cried, "What? His soul, foolish boy? Say rather, get out of the way, horrid animal." "Good," said Tony, and he repeated the new refrain. "Get out of the way, horrid animal. Get out of the way, horrid animal. Get out of the way, horrid animal." He then came to the church, and at that moment, a newly married pair came out. When the bridegroom heard this strained greeting, he gave him a sounding box on the ears. "There, I'll teach you manners, you vulgar little boy," he said. "Why don't you say, 'It is a beautiful sight.'" On turning the corner of a street, he saw a house on fire. Tony stopped a moment and said, "It is a beautiful sight." The people who were bringing pails of water to put out the fire cried angrily, "Say rather, I wish it were out." "All right, I will," said Tony. He walked on. "I wish it were out. I wish it were out. I wish it were out." He was now only 2 minutes from the mill. The smithy was the last house he had to pass. The blacksmith had not begun his work at the usual time that day. He had spent over 1/4 hour trying to light his fire, and had only half succeeded. "I wish it were out," he heard someone say. "Rascal," shouted the smith, "how dare you make fun of a good Christian man?" He seized his hammer and rushed outside. But Tony had such a holy terror of this grimy man that he ran away as fast as his legs could carry him, and is probably still running, in which case, no doubt, he has met with many adventures on the way. That was The Boy Who Always Said the Wrong Thing. Up next, we have Percy the Wizard, nicknamed Snail. Long ago, when women spun at their spinning wheels, there lived a man who was nicknamed Snail. Snail was very fond of a glass, and his wife had a weakness for hodgepodge. Every week, Percy Snail took the thread his wife had spun to market. His wife never scolded him for losing a few pennies or being muddled-headed on the way back, provided he brought all the necessary ingredients for a nice hodgepodge. One day, he sold the thread at a high price. He was in good spirits. All the way home, he rattled the money in his pocket, thinking, "Today, I should be able to have more than one glass." He went into every little wayside inn he passed, in order to see where the best liquor was sold. Little by little, his money began to disappear, until he had scarcely any left, and he realized at the same time that he was rather intoxicated. He stumbled along the road as well as he could, then putting his hand in his pocket, found, to his great surprise, that he had only 5 farthings. He counted them over and over again, until he was forced to believe his eyes. The worst of it was that he had quite forgotten his wife's favorite dish. He continued his way, meditating and calculating, and quite unconsciously entered another inn. In a second, his last farthing was in the innkeeper's pocket. He suddenly felt very tired and fell asleep with his head on the table. When he awoke, he felt better and his head was clearer. He considered what he had better do. He dared not return home, as he knew what a warm welcome he would have. he cannot stay in the inn, as he had spent all his money, and innkeepers do not give credit. Although undecided, he was about to leave the inn when the innkeeper, pleased to have a chat so early in the evening, told him that the countess who lived at the neighboring castle had a ring set with diamonds stolen. The wealthy lady, who set great value on the ring, had promised a reward of 100 crowns to the finder. Well, upon my soul, thought Percy, contemplating his empty glass, that would be a stroke of luck for me. If I could discover the thief, I should be saved. Without answering the innkeeper, he got up, went off at once to the castle, and introduced himself as a wizard. The countess promised him 100 crowns if in 3 days he succeeded in discovering the thief. If he failed to do so, he would be sent away in disgrace. The first day, he searched all the nooks and crannies in the garden for the lost jewel. He ferreted in every bush and ditch, turned over every molehill, but in vain. Quite by chance, while he was feeling in the moss and the grass, he saw 3 servants talking excitedly together. Very ashamed at the thought that these men should have witnessed his useless and ridiculous search, Snail passed by them, still in a bent position, but at the same time glanced defiantly at them. Now, a strange thing happened. He had hardly turned his back on the 3 men when one of them whispered to the others so low that Percy was unable to hear what they were saying, "Beware, my friends. Be careful what you say. This strange wizard looked at us as though he were watching us. Has he already discovered the thief?" In the evening, after Percy Snail had had his supper, the countess ordered a valet to show him to his room. Percy was very depressed. 1 day had passed without his discovering a single clue. He sank into a chair with a deep sigh, and as the servant was leaving the room, muttered under his breath, "Poor fellow, that's one of the 3. When the servant heard this, he was very frightened. He rushed downstairs and said to his comrades, "My friends, we are lost. The stranger has discovered everything." He told them what he had heard. From that moment, they avoided Percy. The second day, he searched in the attics and cellars of the castle, but could not find the ring. As chance would have it, in the evening the countess ordered another valet to show Percy Snail to his room. He was more depressed than ever, and flung himself down on the bed, saying to himself, "Poor fellow, you are to be pitied. That is already the 2nd, and still nothing." The valet, who listened attentively, repeated these words to his accomplices. "The wretch has certainly discovered all. I bet my life that tomorrow he will tell the countess everything. We shall then be imprisoned as well as lose our good places." After a long discussion, they decided to confess all to the wizard, to implore him not to betray them to the countess, and to offer him part of their savings. This was done. They explained their position to Percy Snail, handed him the diamond ring, and the sum of money agreed on between them. "Are you convinced now," said Snail, taking leave of them, "that your sin will always find you out? I discovered your villainy during the 1st hour I passed in the castle. I'll keep silence this time, but beware if I find you out again." Percy Snail, full of cunning, procured a little lump of paste. In it, he concealed the ring and threw it to some geese and turkeys which were feeding nearby. Said a fat turkey, and gulp, the little lump of paste was swallowed. 1 hour or 2 afterwards, Percy asked for the countess. "Noble lady," he said, "disabuse your mind of all suspicion against your servants. That black turkey is the thief." The bird was promptly seized and killed. You can imagine everyone's astonishment when the ring was discovered. Snail thought he would immediately receive the promised reward of 100 crowns, but he was rudely mistaken. The countess suspected that she was dealing with a rogue. In order to be quite satisfied on this point, she decided to put him to a 2nd test. "I am lost in admiration at your ability," she said in a forced manner. "I beg you not to go without giving me another proof of your skill." Snail, who knew full well what she meant, was very ill at ease. However, he boldly replied, "Madam, I'm yours to command. One proof more or less is nothing to me." In the evening, when seated at table for supper, the Countess had two dishes placed before him, one on top of the other. They fitted so exactly that no one could suspect the little snail had been placed between them. "Wizard," said the Countess, "listen to me. If you can tell me what lies between these two dishes, I'll give you 50 crowns over and above those you were promised. If, however, you do not know, you'll be turned out of the castle after receiving as many lashes with the whip as you would have received crowns." You can imagine how his heart sank within him. He was struck dumb. He could not hide his confusion. He was over an hour cudgeling his brains for an answer, but without success. He dared not open his lips for fear of guessing wrong. He thought of his wife and the whipping that awaited him, and his courage slipped away from him. He strained every nerve in his agitation. "Well, poor snail," he sighed. Imagine his surprise when the Countess said, "I'm beaten, my friend, I'm beaten. It is a snail." She lifted off the top dish. The insect was lying dead on the lower dish. Our wizard's joy was boundless. He received the 150 crowns and ran home with all speed. For a whole week, he continued to indulge himself with little glasses, and his wife ate hodgepodge every day to the honor and glory of the worthy snail, who, by a stroke of good fortune, had become such a clever wizard. That was Percy the Wizard, nicknamed Snail. Up next, we have Farmer Broom, Farmer Leaves, and Farmer Iron. Once upon a time, there were three peasants who lived in the same wood. The first had a hut made of broom. The second had a hut made of leaves. The third had a hut made of iron. That is why they were known as Farmer Broom, Farmer Leaves, and Farmer Iron. One cold winter afternoon, a wolf came stealthily into the clearing where the three farmers had built their huts. He hid himself behind a thick bush and hungrily watched the skaters as they glided over the polished surface of the ice. At twilight, just as Farmer Broom had returned home from the forest with a bundle of wood, the wolf knocked at his door and cried, "Farmer Broom, Farmer Broom, open the door, my friend. My little hands are so cold, and my little feet are frozen." "I will not open the door," Farmer Broom replied gruffly. "Then I shall break it open." The wolf hurled himself with such force against the door that he burst it open, went to the hut, and sat down by the fire. Farmer Broom was about to peel potatoes, and the wolf began to repeat in a hoarse voice, "Warm in the stomach, as I shall have fat pigs. Warm in the stomach, as I shall have fat pigs."
1: "What are you muttering about?" Farmer Broom asked innocently.
0: "Well," replied the wolf, "you will be the first, but give me a potato at once. I am as hungry as can be." Farmer Broom put a potato on the point of his knife and held it out at arm's length to the wolf, but the latter swallowed the potato, the knife, and the farmer at a gulp. The next day, the wolf knocked at Farmer Leaves' door, just after the latter had returned with a basket full of dead leaves which he had collected from beneath the snow. "Farmer Leaves, Farmer Leaves, open the door, my dear friend. My little feet are so cold, my little hands are frozen." "I shall not open it," replied Farmer Leaves. "Then I shall burst it open," said the wolf, and thereupon he threw his weight against the door, forced it open, went in, and sat down by the fire. Farmer Leaves was also about to peel potatoes, and the wolf said in a deep voice, "Warm in the stomach, as I shall have fat pigs. Warm in the stomach, as I shall have fat pigs." "What are you mumbling?" asked Farmer Leaves. "Well," said the wolf, "I was saying a little prayer for you, but quick, give me a potato. I'm dying of hunger." Farmer Leaves held out his knife with a potato stuck on the end, but again, the wolf swallowed the potato, the knife, and the farmer at a gulp. The third day, he went to Farmer Iron. The latter had seen him coming in the distance as he was entering his hut with a bucket full of water from the well. He placed a large cauldron full of dried peas in the attic. The wolf knocked and cried, "Farmer Iron, Farmer Iron, open the door, my friend. My little feet are so cold, my little hands are frozen." "I shall not open it," said Farmer Iron. "Then I shall burst it open." "All right, burst it open," said Farmer Iron. The wolf made a spring and charged at the door and dashed himself against it until his paws were torn and bleeding. He lost so much blood that Farmer Iron ended by taking pity on him and opened the door. The wolf went in and sat down by the fire with Farmer Iron. Very soon he began to say in a sepulchral voice, "Warm in the stomach, as I shall have fat pigs. Warm in the stomach, as I shall have fat pigs." "What nonsense are you repeating?" asked Farmer Iron in a derisive tone. "Well," said the wolf, "it is a little prayer for you, but give me a potato. My stomach feels quite hollow and empty." Farmer Iron held out the potato. The wolf was about to swallow it when Farmer Iron suddenly pulled a string and upset the cauldron of dried peas, which made a great noise as they ran out on the attic floor. "Whatever is it? Whatever is it?" asked the frightened wolf. "The police were tracking you down," answered Farmer Iron, laughing. "They want to hang you for eating Farmer Broom and Farmer Leaves." "Good heavens, Farmer Iron, my friend, tell me where I can hide," begged the wolf. "Quick, climb into the attic," said Farmer Iron. "I'll not betray you." The wolf rushed to the ladder. Farmer Iron took a large saucepan of boiling water off the fire and put it down at the foot of the ladder. The wolf was in such a hurry that he slipped and fell into the saucepan and was terribly scalded. Farmer Iron pulled him out, cut him open, and oh, what joy! Farmer Broom and Farmer Leaves came out alive, each carrying his knife with a potato on the end. They all three lifted up the wolf and threw him outside, and each returned to his own hut. This is what happened in that wonderful country where after you're dead, you live happily ever after. That was Farmer Broom, Farmer Leaves, and Farmer Iron. The last story we have for the night is the ogre. This time, I'm going to talk about myself to tell you something that really happened to me. If you do not believe this, you must not listen. I can only tell the story to children who are quite sure that I speak the truth. I was between 6 and 7 years old, still learning my letters at school. One fine Sunday afternoon in September, I went with 5 or 6 of my schoolfellows into the Alms Wood. It was the nut season, and we knew there were a number of nut trees in the wood. After gathering nuts for some time on the edge of the wood, it happened that in going from tree to tree, we gradually separated from each other. Before I became aware of it, I was deep in the wood. There, I discovered a sort of hedge where the nuts grew so plentifully that I could hardly believe my eyes. The spreading branches were weighed down with nuts and bunches of 4, 5, or even 6 ripe nuts in their yellow cups, hanging so temptingly. At first, I ate a good many and had a regular feast. I had never eaten such nuts. There were no bad ones and no empty shells. When I had eaten as many as I wanted, I filled my pockets, all my pockets. First, the pockets of my Sunday coat, then my trouser pockets. I then filled my cap and tied some up in my handkerchief. Just as I was thinking that I could put in a few more, I noticed that it was very still and lonely in the wood, and that nuts did not show up so plainly among the leaves. High above my head, the last rays of the sunset shone among the branches of the huge elms, oaks, and poplars. Here and there a bird chirped on its nest, and far away towards the sunset, I heard the sound of wheels on the road. I could not hear my companions, but no doubt they were within call. They could not be far off. I put my hands to my mouth and shouted, "Hello, John!"
1: Peter Little Carrots, George.
0: I called them all and shouted their names one after another, shouted louder and louder in all directions, but only the echo answered me. When I shouted John, the echo mockingly replied, "Oh." And when I shouted George, it replied, "George." Suddenly, my heart sank within me. The last rays of light disappeared above my head, and with startling rapidity, darkness fell among the trees and bushes. The darkness seemed to grow out of the ground. The birds were silent. The cold breeze shook the branches, and far, far away, a little bell rang out the Angelus. I recognized the bell. It was our village bell. I knew that the carriage I had heard was the postcart, which was returning from Ternath to Lenwick. It was in the direction of these two sounds that I had to find a road, however. I could not imagine how far I was from the edge of the wood, and it was imperative that I should reach the fields before darkness overtook me. I started off with my cap full of nuts in one hand and my handkerchief full in the other. After going a few steps, I shouted, "John! Peter!" But this time, even the echo made no reply, and my voice sounded so strangely in my ears that I did not recognize it. I ran for about an hour and a half, and all at once I felt as though I was bound with ropes, and I fell. I was held fast by the long tendrils of a blackberry bush, which I had not noticed in the gathering darkness. I dropped my handkerchief and could barely distinguish it in the darkness. I then shouted again, as loudly as ever I could, until I lost courage and could shout no more. I dared not, because of the terrible silence which seemed to close round me. The silence was so uncanny that I distinctly heard the blood coursing through my veins. I was alone in the vast, never-ending forest, lost, strayed, and far from the road when night fell. I thought of home, of my gentle mother and my good father. I thought of the terrible anxiety they would be in when I did not return. Feeling my way, I sat down on the roots of a tree and began to cry. I then closed my eyes as tightly as ever I could in order to see nothing. I meant to sit there and see what would happen, but when I raised my eyes to say a short prayer, I saw a soft light piercing through the roof of branches above my head. It seemed to me like a smiling face trying to throw its silver rays upon me. It was the moon. She was rising in the opposite direction to which I had seen the last rays of the sinking sun. As my eyes grew accustomed to the light, I began to distinguish things around me. At first, the tree trunks, some as thick as my body, others as thick as my head, others as thick as my legs and arms. Then I saw the shrubs and bushes, the flowers and the grass, and the ferns. Suddenly I saw something white, a little weasel, which approached very cautiously. Had I moved a little twig? Quick as lightning, the little fellow darted off. I saw him disappearing like a white arrow. Now I could see. I was not so frightened. I got up, emptied my cap, and put it on my head, determined to try once again to find a path. I started off in the same direction as the weasel had disappeared. I had walked for about a quarter of an hour when, my heart beating violently, I stopped. Something like a star shone very low among the foliage. No, so low that it could not be a star. It must either be a light from a lantern or a window. Certainly, someone must be passing with a light or living in a little house. However far it might be, I decided to walk towards it. I groped on hands and knees, keeping out of the way of brambles and bushes. Then it was easier walking along the trunks of the tall trees. I was always trying to reach the light. Oh dear, what a long way it was. The moon was already far behind me, above the trees. It was a beautiful, starlit night. Far, far away, a church clock struck. Could not tell this time if it were our village clock. It struck 9, and still I had not reached the light. Sometimes it grew larger, then it disappeared for some time. I was very frightened. Would it never appear again? Thank heavens, the little star twinkled once more. Suddenly, it was so near that I could see it growing. Now it was as large as an egg, then as large as an orange, and finally, I saw it as large as the face of the moon, high among the bushes. Now I could see how the light showed up in a disc on a dark surface. A few steps farther, and I found myself outside a little house. A light shone through a round opening in a shutter. Under the window was an old, broken barrel. There was no sound to be heard in the house. Could I dare to knock? Did robbers, a witch, or worse still, an ogre, live there? To stay out all night was equally dangerous. There might be wolves or savage dogs in the wood, and witches and ogres could soon scent me out. I tapped on the shutter, and very soon heard footsteps approaching. "Who knocks so late?" asked an anxious voice. "I am a little boy from a neighboring village. I've lost my companions, and have been wandering for 3 hours in the wood. Please, open the door and let me come in." I heard the sound of a heavy sigh behind the door, and then the voice said, more gently than before, "Oh, my child, do not ask to come in here. Get away as fast as your legs can carry you. I would willingly give you shelter, but my husband is an ogre. He devours without pity all who fall into his hands." However, I felt so weary, I was chilled by the cold night air, and the loneliness of the woods so terrified me that to be under cover of a roof with human beings, I was willing to run all risks. To be eaten alive by an ogre was not a very agreeable prospect, but if I continued to wander about in the woods at night, I ran the danger of coming face to face with this awful man. Perhaps, under his own roof, I should be in less danger of being eaten. I begged and implored so earnestly that the woman gave in and opened the door. "Little friend," the good soul said to me, "you have not a moment to lose. It is nearly 10 o'clock. It is at that hour that my husband returns from his first round. Here is a little bread and milk. If you are hungry and thirsty, eat and drink. Take good heed of what I'm going to say to you. Directly you hear a knock at the door, hide yourself in the dark corner by the cupboard behind those two large tubs. If you value your life, do not move a muscle. If my husband finds you, he'll eat you, skin, bones, and all. If you're quiet as a mouse, I may save you, God helping me." The words were scarcely out of her mouth when, bang, bang, bang, the door shook under the blows of a heavy fist. A rough voice, at the sound of which my blood ran cold, shook the little house.
1: "Great heavens, woman, how much longer must I wait before you open the door?"
0: Before the wife had lifted the latch, I was crouching behind the two tubs. I made myself as small as possible. I was so terrified that I shrank with fear. I shrank more and more. Sometimes I felt as small as a little dog. Then, as small as a cat. Then, as small as a frog. Do you know why I was so frightened? While the woman was going towards the door, I very quickly lifted the lid of each tub. Oh, horror, what did I see inside? One tub was filled with milk, but the other was filled to the brim with human flesh. Hands, feet, heads of little boys about my own age, and all were sprinkled with a quantity of coarse salt. A tread like that of a giant sounded on the hard earth floor of the house. From between the two tubs, I saw the ogre stop in the middle of the room. His nostrils suddenly dilated as he sniffed around him like a hound. His eyes sparkled. He smacked his lips.
1: "Wife," he burst forth in thunderous tones. "Wife, I smell it. There is young and tender human flesh in the house. Speak, where is it? My mouth waters."
0: He took a heavy axe from his belt and brandished it in the air in a threatening manner. His wife denied this. "You certainly smell human flesh," she answered, "but you smell the three little boys you put in the brine tub last Friday. I've not seen a living soul all the blessed day."
1: "What?" replied the ogre, and he began to swear. "Thunder and lightning, do you call me a liar? I tell you that I smell a child's fresh and living flesh."
0: I saw him brandish his axe in the air and fling it into the corner where I was hiding. Oh, horror! The tub of milk was shattered to atoms. I certainly should have been in his clutches if I had not become as small as a frog from terror and was thus carried down the drain, which was hidden by the other tub in the current of milk. I found myself lying outside the house, my hair and eyes full of cream. I was half dazed with alarm, but oh, so glad to be outside. as much colder now than when I knocked at the door. If only I could find a place to rest my weary head. Just in front of me was the empty barrel which I had seen on my arrival at the cottage. The outlet of the drain was exactly under the only window. The moonlight enabled me to see inside the barrel. To my great surprise, I found it half full of hay. I soon made up my mind. I crawled into the barrel through the bottom, which had been staved in, drew the hay over me, and after saying a short prayer, tried to sleep. I slept for some time. When I awoke, my clothes were dried. Very soon, I heard a strange growling sound not far from my hiding place. It sounded like the pattering of paws and a dog growling. A wolf was my first thought. After the ogre, the wolf which ate Little Red Riding Hood. How should I escape this time? Suddenly, the animal came near and licked the barrel, which had probably contained lard, with its rough tongue. Looking through the bung hole, I saw by the light of the moon a large and beautiful dog jumping about. It suddenly struck me that if I could catch the dog by the tail, I would ask him very politely if he would draw me and my tub away, far, far away from this terrible house. The dog again approached. Again, I heard his tongue licking the staves. I saw his body exactly opposite the bunghole. Then I spoke to him very gently and as agreeably as I could. I asked him to do what I wished. Though wonderful to relate, the dog turned round and offered me his tail. I took hold of it and immediately felt myself being drawn forward as though I were in a sledge or boat. At first he ran slowly without making a sound, but farther on, about 50 or 60 yards from the little house, I was so enjoying this midnight drive that I grew reckless. I thought we were traveling too slowly. "Giddy up," I cried. "Giddy up, little fiery steed. Show me how you can gallop. Hello, giddy up." I pulled his tail, and the animal, not expecting this movement, bolted off like the wind. He ran so wildly that the barrel bounded against the trees until, after a violent blow, it was smashed to pieces. The dog ran off as fast as ever he could. Dear me, how the wood had changed. There was not a star in the sky, and the moon had vanished. Everything was enveloped in pale gray light. Birdsong filled the air. In the distance, far away outside the wood, 100 roosters crowed out one after the other. I again thought of my dear parents. I pictured their agony during the long and terrible night. My heart beat quickly at the thought of being with them once more. I would soon find the road, if only I could discover in which direction lay the village. I heard a bell ringing. Was it 7 o'clock? Unfortunately, the wind whistled so loudly in the treetops that the first ding seemed to come from the north, while the last seemed to come from the west. What was I to do? Then I had a happy thought. I chose one of the highest trees, a poplar, whose lower branches hung nearly to the ground. I climbed up like a cat from bough to bough and reached the top. From there, I could see right over the wood. On one side, I saw fields and meadows, as far as the eye could see, and on the other, I saw my village, my dear little village. The poplar I had climbed was only 20 yards from the edge of the wood. It was so high that the topmost branches on which I was perched were much higher than the surrounding trees. My village lay there at the bottom, not far from the edge of the wood. Not far from the wall of the churchyard was the white house where my parents lived. Oh, if only I could be there, how I longed to be at home. But I was high up above all the other treetops, waving my cap so vigorously in the air that a few remaining nuts fell out. While I was perched around top of the tree, began to sway gently from left to right, then backwards and forwards. Then it swayed so violently that I passed over the top of the first two, then three, then 10 trees. The morning breeze seemed to take pleasure in it and blew stronger and stronger. The treetop swayed out beyond the top of the trees on the edge of the wood. Oh dear, it was so amusing. In a huge semicircle over the top of 100 trees behind me, then in a still wider semicircle in front, as far as the first houses of the village, backwards, farther and farther, then a few yards farther, and I was swimming out almost over my father's house. Should I dare? Should I take the risk? Could I, leaning all my weight at the top of the tree, bend so that the rebound would send me right over the house? Before I'd made up my mind, I found myself where I wished to be. I crossed myself, let go my hold, and landed on the edge of the large chimney pot. I fell down the chimney into the stove. My mother was making coffee. "My boy, she cried,
1: What an anxiety you've been to us. Your father and I have been up all night.
0: At that moment, my father came in. He had been hunting round his land in search for me the 10th time.
1: My lad, he said to me, when he succeeded in recognizing me, where have you been? And why are you so black?
0: Father, I answered,

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I'm your rockin' attorney, Eric Jackson Lurie, and this is Courts in Session, heard here every Thursday night from 8 to 10:30. Rock and roll, country, and soul is coming your way, and we're going to have a great time tonight. You know, next week is the semi-quincentennial anniversary. Are you getting excited about the birth of the country? Are you getting excited about 250 years? Well, next week, we're going to have a great special. We're going to be playing American rock and roll, songs about America, songs to have pride in America. And I want your requests. Start getting them coming to me this week. 412-268-9728. 412-268-WRCT. And that's the number for requests tonight. If you got something else you want to hear, I'll play it for you on the radio. 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

Purple. The album's entitled Splat. And that was Diablo. How about that? New music from classic artists you're not going to hear anywhere else on the radio, but right here on WRCT. Before the Deep Purple, GNR, Guns N' Roses, one of their most recent singles, Better, going back a couple years ago. And talking new music from Cheap Trick. For all of you Cheap Trick fans, their new album, All Washed Up, you heard the title track, and they have announced they are coming to the Palace Theater in September. Tickets go on sale tomorrow. So if you love Cheap Trick, and they're coming to the Berg, Pat Travers and Carmen Appice opened it all up with Better From a Distance. I'm your rocking attorney, Eric Jackson Lurie. 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

our semi-quincentennial. Say that fast three times. I've been practicing it so I can say it on the radio. It is our semi-quincentennial celebration. I already got two calls tonight. Give me calls for next week's show because we're going to celebrate the birth of the USA. Can you tell I'm excited? Well, I'm going to get you even more excited, and we're going to have a great show next week. But it starts with your requests, and if we start now, I know I'll have an entire show of nothing but listener requests. So 412-268-9728 is the number. And, of course, 412-268-WRCT. You can call me tonight. Tell me something you want to get on the air tonight, and we will do it to it. And let's kick off the first request for the evening. 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

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I'm your rocking attorney, Eric Jackson Lurie. Having a good time juggling the phone calls. Phone calls are coming in, and I love it. Before the Stars, going back to 1981 with X. How many of you guys remember Bobby Barth and the band X with I Can't Help Myself? And, of course, Bobby later went on to lead the band Blackfoot when Ricky Medlock went off to Lynyrd Skynyrd. 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

Elvis documentary that came out, hit the big screens, and made a big splash. And they released not one, but two original motion picture soundtracks. And I got my hands on the second one, and I looked at the cover. It's a new Elvis record, got new Elvis music. And it's got a bunch of really cool artists from all over the spectrum. It's got rap, it's got soul, it's got rock and roll. But it's got a parental advisory, explicit lyric listing on the record. And I'm like, on an Elvis record? Well, you can thank a couple of the rappers for that. But if you can get past those songs, there's some really good stuff on this alternate original motion picture soundtrack. And one of the tracks, there's a new tune by Stevie Nicks with Chris Isaak. I'm going to play this right now. New music from classic artists. That's what we do here.

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School's out for summer.

to 1972. Your uncle and mine, Uncle Alice Cooper from the Killer album. And going out to Eddie and Zach and Schaller. You Drive Me Nervous right here on WRCT 88.3 FM. So new music from classic artists is what we've got cooking here. That's what we do on the show. And in just a few minutes, I'm going to debut the brand new Yes single. New music from Yes in 2026. We opened up the show earlier with new music from Deep Purple. And you know, it's a lot of fun to be on the radio spinning your favorite music from your favorite artists that you've grown up with. Well, it's still there. And anyone who says prog rock is dead, well, stay tuned because I'll change your mind when you hear the new Yes single. 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

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And he reached out to me, you know. One of his favorite shows, he won't admit it, is Courts in Session. He's listening all the time. You know, he's on the radio and he's calling me for a request. But hey, he's a listener. I love it. And he told me, he said, EJL, tomorrow night I'm doing a special feature starting at 9, 4 hours of bands from New Zealand. And he's even playing a band that goes by the Elvis of New Zealand. I have no idea who that is, but I'll be listening right here in WRCT. Viva La Mox. So talking about requests, that last set of music, the Three Dog Night going out to Donnell in Westview. Don't Believe a Word, one of their very last charting hits. Ran into her at the movie theater. She listens to the show, and she told me she loved Three Dog Night. Gary Moore, Don't Believe a Word. So many of you guys know that as a Thin Lizzy song. And, of course, Gary Moore, in and out and in and out and in and out again in Thin Lizzy. All-time great. And we opened up with new music from Stevie Nicks with Chris Isaak from the alternate, or I give him second, or whatever you want to call it. But there's two original motion picture soundtracks for the new Elvis movie, and that's the most recent one. That one's called Cotton Candyland is the name of that tune. And so in the background, Black Oak, Arkansas, and that's apropos because I got a message from Wayne listening in Lawrenceville, and he told me yesterday in 1978... he attended a concert sponsored by a Pittsburgh radio station that is no longer, seen Black Oak, Arkansas. And at this point in 1978, they were just Black Oak opening for Ted Nugent. So you know what we're going to do? We're going to turn back the Wayback Machine. We're going back to 1978 because back in that year, both bands had brand new albums they were touring on. This is Black Oak from the I'd Rather Be Sailing album. And then we're going to follow up with some Ted Nugent from Weekend Warriors.

brand new from Europe, One on One is that track. Good to have that band making some new music and calls for that last couple weeks. Before that, Sir Paul McCartney, his new album. Guys, it's terrific. I gotta tell you what, if you love the Beatles, if you love Paul McCartney, this is his best album in quite a few records. I was talking with some people in the Attic Record Store earlier today, and everyone who's heard it agrees with me. It's really good. Paul is back. And, of course, Ringo Starr duetting. I think we can make that a verb. Duetting. Singing a duet with Paul McCartney on that. Home to Us is the name of that track. New from Chuck W. Chapman. Listeners sent me a video for that new single. It's called Once Upon a Time. All is one word. Once Upon a Time. And the video was real cool. And then due to a great request from Wayne in Lawrenceville, going back to 1978, Black Oak, Arkansas opened for Ted Nugent here in Pittsburgh. He was there. He sent me a picture of the ticket stub. $8 is what he paid. And those were the songs from the albums they were touring on. I'd Rather Be Sailing, title track from BOA. Then there were only Black Oak on the Capricorn label. The label went bankrupt right as that album went out, and that just died on the vine. And Ted Nugent had a single climbing up the charts, topped out at 82 on the Hot 100 with Need You So Bad, all the way back into 1978. Want to help the environment and save money at the same time? Well, you can start riding a bike. Bike Pittsburgh is a nonprofit organization that works to improve biking and walking in order to reduce the harmful effects of car dependence in our communities. 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So I've teased this enough. I could have had this on the air last week, but I only had a digital copy. And I said, you know what? Not for my listeners. They're going to hear it the way God intended on vinyl. Got it on vinyl today from our sponsor, Attic Records. A beautiful slab of green vinyl. And this is brand new music from Yes in 2026. 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

Well, new listener, the very first hit for the Little River Band here in the United States. And I didn't play the single. That was the full album version. All 8 glorious minutes of that tune. A great tune. I'm your rockin' attorney, Eric Jackson Lurie. Thank you for tuning in tonight. You know, if you missed any part of tonight's show, well, you can catch it again after Viva La Mock at 1:15 in the morning tomorrow morning. If you are a night owl, well, you can hear Courts in Session all over again after the mockster does his New Zealand special. And I was thinking about this. I don't know that I can rattle off too many bands, or any bands for that matter, from New Zealand. I'm sure I know some. You know what? If you can think of a great New Zealand rock and roll band, give me a call here at the station, 412-268-9728. But if you can't, have no fear. Tomorrow night, 9 p.m. is when he's getting underway. The Mockster's playing 4 hours of New Zealand rock and roll, and I'll be listening. But after Viva La Mock, you can hear Courts in Session again. And again, Sunday nights at 10 p.m. as you're getting ready to start the work week all over again, I will recharge your batteries and get you set to take on the work world right here at 88.3. So this is new music from Susie Quattro. Her last couple songs, you guys really dug. This is a duet with her Detroit partner in crime, Alice Cooper. This is Kick Out the Jams.

my request. Before that request for Tom in the South Side, send out some live Procol Harum Conquistador. Peter Frampton going out to Jake in Mount Oliver. And deep cut from the late 80s from Peter Frampton. Jake called me and said Peter is struggling with some health issues. We'll send our prayers out to Peter and hope that there is quick recovery and more music from him, because he is a terrific guitarist and songwriter. New music from Susie Quattro, joined by Alice Cooper with her version of Kick Out the Jam, start off the set. Well, ladies and gentlemen, the finish line is in sight. We've got a couple more tunes to go, including this one. This is new from the Joe Bonamassa Celebrating the King of the Blues, Blues Summit 100. This is Joe with Slash and Shamika Copeland. This is When Love Comes to Town.

the studio, wrap everything up, and call it a night. Thank you for the great calls tonight. Thank you for the great requests. And that was the God of Thunder, Thor, from his covers album. I'm ready. He's got a new album in the works. I got the early press release. Should be coming out real soon. And allegedly, it'll be his final recording till he goes off into the sunset with a great metal career. I'm your rockin' attorney, Eric Jackson Lurie. Remind you, take care of each other. Be kind to each other. And be proud to be American. Let's get back together next Thursday night at 8. And get ready with your requests. We're going to celebrate the semi-quincentennial. We're going to have a whole lot of fun celebrating the 250th birthday of this great nation. Living in the land of freedom. It's going to be a whole lot of fun. Let's get back together next Thursday night at 8. Let's close off with a little John Mayall, Good Looking Stranger. Good night, Pittsburgh.

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1: 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Mark's promise to rewrite rock history was prematurely and tragically interrupted last night when an overwhelming power surge totally destroyed Carnegie Hall and blacked out the entire city.

It's

from their 1985 debut album, Cinema Verite. That is Dramarama doing the Velvet Underground's Femme Fatale to wrap up this first set of music here on 88.3 FM WRCT. Before that, Leonard Cohen. Leonard Cohen went back to his second album, 1969 Songs from a Room for Bird on a Wire. Thomas Dolby in there as well with One of Our Submarines. Pulled that off the Golden Age of Wireless. A fun story that originally came out on the Blinded by Science EP. And then it was later reissued on the Golden Age of Wireless, which that song over in the UK wasn't on. I don't know. I don't remember all the details, but early 1980s from some Thomas Dolby. Lou Reed. Lou Reed starting off the entire set from the Rock and Roll soundtrack with My Name is Mock, because indeed my name is Paul. It is Paul, but it's a show called Viva La Mock, and it comes to you each and every Friday evening, and people call me the Mockster. So yeah, my name is Mock for the next 2 to 4 hours or 2 to 4 minutes. Depends on how long you're actually listening to this program. I got to tell you, so here's some fun things about this program or this specific episode of the program. So today, it is July 5th of 2026, but this is a pre-recorded show. I know. And the entire month of May, you heard some encore presentations because the Mockster was doing some traveling. He was gallivanting around the world, or at least parts of the world, and out of the country. And he's back. He's back, but he's not live in the studio. And now he's talking about himself in another person. So I'm back is what I should say. And happy to put some music out there for you. Now, here's the deal with these pre-recorded shows, because a good chunk of the summer, we're going to hear these pre-recorded shows. They're going to be live to tape, I guess. But they're going to be original programs every week is the goal. And then but pre-recorded. So that means if you have a request, give me a request now and you'll hear it on a future show. So wrctrequest@gmail.com is the request email. No phone calls, please, because, well, I can't answer the phone. Well, I can answer the phone. I just can't answer the phone in the studio. So much of this show, it's a twofold show. There's a very special mock that comes up in this show because I'll be celebrating 27 years on the radio with this episode. But that's in part two. During and before we get to the mock, I'm going to do what my brain does and celebrate where I was traveling, songs that inspired me over the last month and things like that, including the fact that I did see in person One Tree Hill.

From their 1984 album, Keep Moving, their fifth studio album overall, Madness and Sun and the Rain here on the Viva La Mock radio program. Before that, Antenna from their For Now EP, 93 is when that came out with Given Way. Played some Ted Leo and the Pharmacist doing their cover of Split Ends, 6 months in a Leaky Boat, and start off the entire set with U2 from the Joshua Tree with One Tree Hill. As I mentioned, going into that set of music, I've been doing some traveling. Yep, and where did those travels take me? Well, they did take me to Australia and New Zealand, which also inspired me playing the Ted Leo cover of a Auckland-based band, Split Ends, and the U2 song, One Tree Hill. Now, fun story, not fun story, about One Tree Hill. So if you don't know the background of that song, Bono wrote it in tribute to one of their roadies who had passed away, who was from New Zealand. There is a park, a area in outside of Auckland called One Tree Hill, with ironically has one tree predominantly, but I now have to call it Nun Tree Hill, because a few years back an activist actually went up and chopped down the one tree on One Tree Hill, and their reason being was it wasn't native to New Zealand. Go figure. How about some Blur for you here on the Viva La Mock radio program?

1978 is when you first heard Elvis Costello do I Don't Want to Go to Chelsea from this year's Model. That was his second LP, but believe it or not, that was his first album with the Attractions as his backing band. If you're familiar, his very first, his debut album, his backing band was actually a band called Clover, an American band that featured a young Huey Lewis in that band, believe it or not. Before the Elvis Costello, some Guided by Voices from Alien Lanes with Motor Away. Game Theory gave us Chardonnay from Lolita Nation and start off the entire set with Blur doing their cover of Rod Stewart's Maggie May. Now, that song originally came out back in 92. It's the first cover Blur ever recorded, and it came out for a NME compilation album back in 1992. Now, I'm telling you, like, these songs, all these songs on this program have been inspired by my trip to Australia and New Zealand and me being gone for a month. And part of my ADHD is, like, songs pop into my head all the time. Like, when I'm driving in Australia and it said End Motorway, I was like, well, I'm going to have to play some Guided by Voices Motor Away, you know. Went to a winery. Guess what? Tasted some Chardonnay. So, see, these things all work in my brain, and hopefully they make for a good radio show for you to enjoy here on a Friday night or whatever random day it might be if this is an additional encore presentation. But it is June 5th, 2026. This is a pre-recorded version of the Viva La Mock radio program, and my name

from their 2006 album, which was just a self-titled album. Everyone calls it the Gun album because there was just a picture of a gun on the front of it with their song With a Gun. Minus Five actually have some new music out, but I went back to a song from 20 years ago because that's what the Viva La Mock radio program does. I don't know why, just because that's what it does. Before that, speaking of 20 years ago, the Connells from their Once Aboard album, which actually came out 36 years ago with Get a Gun. Now, that album actually, and you're like, oh, I don't remember that album. Well, that album actually peaked at number 168 on the Billboard album charts, and the song itself hit number 24 back in 1990 on the Hot Modern Rock charts. If you were paying attention to those charts back, 36 years ago. R.E.M., speaking of a little bit longer than that, Life's Rich Pageant, their fourth album, brought us Cuyahoga. Again, songs pop into my head. Why? Because I was driving through Ohio, and you always have to, when you're heading towards Cleveland, you drive over the Cuyahoga, and every time it annoys everybody in my car, I start singing that song. So, if you're unfamiliar with that Life's Rich Pageant album, recorded actually at Belmont Mall, which was a recording studio in Bloomington, Indiana, owned by John Cougar Mellencamp. So, I don't know. Just telling you things that I know because I just have nothing better to do. Kinks started off the entire set from word of mouth. 1984 is when that came out. Do It Again. Do It Again. Do It Again. Believe it or not, that was their 21st album at the time when that was released. My name is Paul. This is a show called Viva La Mock. Thank you so much for tuning in. Always appreciate when you take some time on a Friday or if you're just driving around and this program's on and hanging out with me. If you want to reach me, send me an email at wrctrequest@gmail.com. Now, over the summer, you're going to hear a lot of pre-recorded programs, but they're going to be new original pre-recorded programs. And because of that, I'm going to put your requests into these programs. They're just, you're not going to get the instant satisfaction. Satisfaction? That's a new word. Yeah, you're just not going to be instantly satisfied by calling me up and me playing your song right away. But that just also forces you to listen to future Viva La Mock. See, there is a method behind my madness, sort of. Speaking of madness, have you ever had whiskey before breakfast? Speaking of madness, have you ever had whiskey before breakfast? Well, guess what? It's a fiddle tune and it's a radio show. Yeah, you can tune in to WRCT every Wednesday at 11 a.m. for Whiskey Before Breakfast. It's an eclectic roots and folk radio program, and you can stick around for an hour of bluegrass right after that. So from 11 to 1, you've got this eclectic folk radio program called Whiskey Before Breakfast. Then at 1 p.m., the gears change a little bit and becomes the Black Diamond Show, where Mando Richards, same host, but he does an hour of bluegrass. So it's every Wednesday starting at 11, taking you to 2 p.m. right here on 883 WRCT Pittsburgh. Speaking of the twang and the fact that I was in Australia, let's play a song that's about Chicago.

Jimmy Dale Gilmore wrapping up that set of music with a song he wrote and first put out in the early 1970s with a band called the Flatlanders with Butch Hancock and Joe Ely. That was a solo version that he did, I believe, in the 1980s. Before Dallas, some Jayhawks in there from Hollywood Town Hall.

in Wichita. Continental Drifters in that set of music from their self-titled album with Mezzanine. And again, if you want to know deep into how these songs come to me, I can literally be on an elevator in Sydney, Australia, and it's got a button for the mezzanine. And I'm like, oh, I think of the Continental Drifters. So you call it ADHD. I just call it songs pop into my head all the time. Start off the entire set with the old 97s with the Great Barrier Reef. I want to know what's so great about that barrier reef, because I went all the way to Australia only not to see it. Yeah, my flight to the area where the Great Barrier Reef was unceremoniously canceled, like literally after I checked into the airport. I'm sitting at the gate and all of a sudden it flashed up there that it was canceled. So, I had to start saying, okay, so what's so great about the Barrier Reef? I don't know. I'm going to go find some other stuff to be great. And I found the Gold Coast and the Sunshine Coast and did some other fun stuff when I was over that way. Another fun thing I did when over in Australia, but actually in New Zealand more, because they are built off of old volcanoes, I was coming down a mountain.

Title track from their Hang 10 album, their first album, the one that nobody really remembers, The Soup Dragons, a great pop song, wrapping up kind of a loud set of music. Before that, Submission of Burma with That's How I Escaped My Certain Fate. Bad Religion in there from Recipe for Hate with Kerosene, and start off the entire set with some Jane's Addiction and Mountain Song. My name is Paul. This is a show called Viva La Mach here on WRCT Pittsburgh. Speaking of great shows to listen to, do you know the difference between a minute pause and a minute pause? So let's think about it. A minute pause is 60 seconds of time, but the minute pause is almost a small, insignificant space. However, without the right little markers over the letters, they're spelled the same, this darn English language. But I do know that you can catch in a minute pause with DJ Sean Watson every Tuesday from, I think it's 10 to 1 or 10 to 2. Let's say it's 10 to 2. I just listen. It's like in my late morning. It takes me through my lunch hour, and it's a great show. That's why I want to tell you about it. It's a minute pause every Tuesday, middays here on WRCT Pittsburgh. Guess what? When you're in travels, one thing that happens, and it's inevitable, unless your travels are just driving to Zanesville, you're going to be in an airport.

Tom Robinson Band wrapping up that set of music with 2, 4, 6, 8 Motorway here on the Viva La Mach radio program. Yeah, you heard me play Motor Away by Guided by Voices an hour or so back, and now that's Motorway. Again, inspired by my recent trip over to Australia, where that's what they drive. They drive on the motorway. And also, they have Joey's over there, so why not some Boomtown Rats with Joey's on the Street again from their self-titled album. And then I played some Angel in there from the Sinful album with Wild and Hot. That was a request. Our own rockin' attorney, Eric Jackson Lurie, reached out to me via the email, wrctrequest@gmail.com, and said, "Hey, Mochster, it's my birthday." Well, my birthday was last weekend, and you missed it, and you didn't come to my party, and I'm really kind of sad about it. And then I reminded him that he didn't invite me to the party, and then I realized he didn't actually have a party, but he did. He did. Here's what his party was. He went on the road with Angel for a few dates as a crew member. It was like his lifelong dream. He's got this journal from when he was like 9 years old, and he wrote in there, "Dear Journal, I would like to be a crew member with Punky Meadows and Angel someday." And decades, and I'm talking decades later, it actually happened, and that's what he did. So happy belated birthday to our own rockin' attorney who hosts Courts in Session every Thursday at 8 p.m. here on WRCT. Played some Angel for you. And then the Motors. How about the Motors starting off the entire set, because I was in quite a few airports in the month of May, so I played you Airport. Now, a couple things I do want to remind you of and about in all this, that, for example, the following message is for those fortunate enough to care for the person who's always been their hero. Growing up, your hero's always been there. 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Again, my name is Paul. This is a show called Viva La Mach. It's a pre-recorded show, but it is June 5th, 2026. I do take pre-recorded requests at wrctrequest@gmail.com. Speaking of which, this came over the email from Jen, some Rasputina.

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My name is DJ Tony Tunes, and you're listening to From Here to Eternity. That show where we take you back on a trip to the 80s that you never knew. So this weekend, we're chilling, we're listening to some other, you know, good tunes, whatever I've been jamming to recently. This week, starting off with a wonderful song that I had heard once before in passing, but hadn't honestly given enough love to before. Apparently, so it was released as a single by this band. It didn't do too well on the charts, only hitting, I think, the high 90s in the UK charts, doing nothing in the United States. This song being Appetite by Prefab Sprout, a song which actually has Thomas Dolby of She Blinded Me with Science fame playing the intro keyboard riff. So we're going to start with that today, right now.

WRCT 88.3 FM. My name's DJ Tony Tunes, and you just heard Scars of Love by TKA. Before that, we had You Used to Hold Me So Tight, a wonderful song that I've played on here before by Thelma Houston. Before that, we had Sara by Toto Cutugno, and we started off today with Appetite by Prefab Sprout. We're going to continue with the little bit of freestyle we had there for a second with this wonderful track over here. This is going to be Together Forever by Lizette Melendez, not to be confused with Together Forever by Rick Astley. Another great song. We're not doing that just now, but maybe in the future. But we're going to go into that one right now.

Well, right now we are listening to War from the Rocky IV soundtrack, a tremendous movie, a personal favorite of mine. But before this, we heard Do You Really Need Me by KB Capps. We also had a little bit of some freestyle that we were continuing out of the last session with Together Forever by Lizette Melendez. Now, before we get back into the swing of things, just wanted to let you know a couple quick things. The following message is for those fortunate enough to care for the person who has always been their hero. 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We have The Angry Young Man. 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And with that, back to our regularly scheduled programming.

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My name's DJ Tony Tunes, and you just heard I Love You So. That was by Junko Ohashi. For that, we had Gray Skies by Turquoise Days and Keep Me in the Dark by Arcadia, one of the Duran Duran offshoot bands, which released albums in 1985, which, for those of you who don't know, the other one was Power Station, famous for their song Some Like It Hot. But it is that time of the hour, for those of you who are regulars, it's that time where we're going to take our little detour from this wonderful, wonderful trip that we've taken back to the 80s that you never knew, and take a trip back to the future. That's right. We're going to wrap up the hour with a couple, as I've called it since the beginning, faux 80s tracks from the here and now to tie up the hour. Going to be doing three songs by Ethos Sign. I'm going to start off with It Must Be Love, then go to Love You to Death, and of course, Promises You Made. In no particular order, I might have gotten the order wrong, but that's what we're going to be listening to. All of which, fun fact, you can stream on all streaming platforms in addition to the good old FM radio. But without further ado, we're going to go into that right about now.

WRCT 88.3 FM. My name's DJ Tony Tunes, and you just heard Love You to Death, as well as Promises You Made and It Must Be Love by Ethosign. That wraps up our hour for the day. We're actually going to let this reprise run out a little bit longer, because I realize I never actually give you guys the whole reprise, which actually is on the album. Give it a listen if you can. From Here to Eternity, the title track of Georgia Moroder's From Here to Eternity. But I'm going to let you guys enjoy the rest of your week. You take care, God bless, and I'll see you all next time round.

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Barbra Streisand and Barry Gibb of the Bee Gees with What Kind of Fool? Yes, the people ask me that all the time. And before that, we had Fool If You Think It's Over. So that was our Fool segment on Smooth, Relaxing, and Easy. Starting off the second hour of this week's program, I'm Eric O'Brien. You're tuned into Tube City Online Radio or WRCT 88.3 in Pittsburgh, depending on where you are or what you're doing or something like that. So let's go on a road trip, and this week we're going to visit three small towns in the state of Connecticut, and starting with a town that I've actually been to 40 years ago, but still I've been there. It's Essex, Connecticut, nestled along the Connecticut River. Essex is one of New England's best-preserved maritime villages. The town's name comes from the English county of Essex, reflecting the heritage of many early settlers. It became famous during the War of 1812 when British forces raided the town and burned ships in its harbor. Today, visitors know it for its historic Essex steam train and riverboat, which I've been on 40 years ago, of course, which offers scenic excursions through the river valley. Its charming Main Street and colonial architecture regularly land it on lists of America's prettiest small towns. So visit Essex, Connecticut. I put my stamp of approval on it. Killingworth, Connecticut, is named after a village in Northumberland, England, where some of its founders had roots. It was incorporated in 1667 and remains one of Connecticut's most rural communities, with forests, farms, and winding country roads defining its character. The town has long been associated with agriculture and conservation rather than industry. Its quiet setting has attracted artists, writers, and nature enthusiasts seeking a slower pace of life. Killingworth's preservation of open space gives visitors a glimpse of what much of colonial Connecticut once looked like. It would be a place to visit for sure. Then Kent, Connecticut is our final stop this week. Located in the scenic Litchfield Hills, Kent was named after the county of Kent in southeastern England. The town is best known for Kent Falls State Park, where a series of waterfalls drops more than 250 feet through a picturesque gorge. Kent became popular destinations for artists, bikers, and outdoor recreation enthusiasts thanks to its location along the Appalachian Trail. The community is also home to the prestigious Kent School, founded in 1906, and despite its small population, an outsized reputation as one of Connecticut's most scenic and culturally rich small towns. So there you go. That's the state of Connecticut, three small towns. Next week, we'll visit New York. Meanwhile, you've never done it like that. Here's John Gregory on Smooth, Relaxing, and Easy.

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smooth, relaxing, and easy with the unique sounds of Hugo Montenegro, Girl, You'll Be a Woman Soon. That was a Neil Diamond tune, of course. Floyd Kramer before that with My Melody of Love. That was a Bobby Vinton tune, actually. And I think maybe some others did it as well. Lex de Acevedo, I'm going to sit right down, write myself a letter, and make believe it came from you. And John Gregory before that, starting this set with You Never Done It Like That. I'm Eric O'Brien. I've never done it like this, but, you know, I don't even know what I'm talking about. You're listening to Smooth, Relaxing, and Easy on Tube City Online Radio or WRCT 88.3 in Pittsburgh. Here's John Fox with a little tune from the Stylistics originally. I'm Stone in Love with You. It's Smooth, Relaxing, and Easy.

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I'm your host, DJ Addy. Thanks for tuning in tonight.

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1: True. We've got Manly on the air with us tonight for a special interview segment with yet another local expert. 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More to come.

0: You're on From the Basement. We're spinning What's What in rock, indie, a little bit of pop, with occasional interviews with local experts. We've had experts on this show from a range of topics. We've had a local expert on being in various metal bands and bands in general around Pittsburgh. We've had experts on in spinning electro funk music. We've had an expert on in literally curing cancer. We've had a lot of experts on this show. And tonight, with us right here on From the Basement on WRCT, we've got our local expert on moving, specifically helping other people move. It's Manly Roberts, hailing from North Carolina, now a longtime Pittsburgher, relatively so, here on the show to talk about helping other people move. So, Manly, give us an intro on how this all started. What prompted you the first time to think, well, I like moving enough, or I like helping people enough that I want to help other people move, whether from the angle of liking people or liking moving or not liking moving, but liking specific people enough to help them take a load off.
1: Thanks, Eddie. I think it is about the moving for me. Yeah. So I started all of this back in my undergrad. There was a summer, I think it might have been the summer of 2019, and I was orientation leader at the time. And what that meant is that for, you know, the summer period, you really get to know the other, say, 100 orientation leaders quite well.
0: 100? This was not right here at Carnegie Mellon?
1: This was at Georgia Tech. So we had quite the scale of a student body, and I think over 100 orientation leaders every summer.
0: Wow.
1: And, you know, one of the things you try to do is get to know a lot of folks from among that staff. And it's also summer, which means people's leases are ending. They're going to their sublets for the summer. And then at the end of the summer, they're moving to their new apartment. And that's a lot of surface area for moving.
0: Mm-hmm.
1: So I made it known that if someone wanted help, I would be available. And I helped many people move that summer, and every time had a blast.
0: What was it? Was it mostly people you knew taking you up on that, or just strangers looking for some free help?
1: You know, it was other orientation leaders who I generally did not know that well. And I think that's the ideal radius for helping someone move, is you've got some common connection, like your acquaintances, but you don't really know them that well. Because over the course of helping them move, you will begin to know them that well. You will see every aspect of their life. You will move every box. There will be many conversations about what's important to them, what's not. And at the end of that experience, they will be one of your friends.
0: Interesting. I'm surprised you're able to glean that much about a person from what they're moving. I feel like when I move, a lot of maybe the smaller, more personal, intricate items are in boxes. And the real character pieces, the few character pieces that you've seen are their maybe upholstered furniture or maybe any larger size artwork.
1: I think that's true for people who've moved a few times.
0: Hmm.
1: But imagine you're a second year in your undergrad.
0: Uh-huh.
1: You might only have moved once, which is into that dorm. And I think that was the experience for a lot of these folks, and they don't have the science down yet.
0: They don't have any boxes.
1: They don't have boxes. To be honest, they don't have that much stuff. So it's doable to actually pack and move and unpack in one day, as opposed to the multi-day effort that many of us with more stuff experience, where we put things in boxes, and then moving day itself is just box relocation.
0: That's true. You are reminding me of my own first few moves done in a day over the course of a couple blocks. Just borrowing the cart from the IT center or whatever. Not even a car.
1: Yeah, and it's definitely the case that as you acquire more, it becomes more and more of a struggle. But I think that's just more and more surface area to help out people. So in the past few years, you know, my friends who are moving might be moving a two-bedroom. And it means you need more of a team. You need six people. You need eight people.
0: Whoa. These people are having big houses or what? That's way too many people.
1: It's about work hours.
0: Okay, the number
1: of people you have times the amount of time you spend is how much moving you can get done.
0: That's a good point.
1: You know, they said many hands make light work.
0: I have heard that.
1: Yeah, so I think for me now, it's all about the experience of sort of the logistical challenge. Like, I think that at first it was really exciting to see, you know, what people have and what they're taking with them. But now I've realized that moving is a science. It's an art as well. But really, it takes time to figure out, one, what's coming, two, you know, in what order are you moving things? What process are you using? Are you going to load it into a U-Haul? Are you going to put it into a container and send it across the country? And three, you know, like what might you be able to leave behind?
0: Yes. All good points. Let's dig into some of those specifics right after this, getting back to the music on Pittsburgh's best radio station. We'll be back with Manly Expert Mover in just a few minutes.

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1: And if you're interested in underwriting for WRCT, you can email pr@wrct.org for more information about promotional exchanges and other partnership opportunities. All right, the three songs we heard so far tonight, we just heard Filigar with Wavy Days. Before that, it was Lutalo with Ocean Swallows Him Whole. And we opened up the hour with The District's No Blood. All songs from recently sent to us by our good friends and partners at various record labels, indie aggregators, and or independent artists. Back to our special topic for tonight's interview with local expert Manly on moving, specifically helping others move. So, man, you went into the benefits of helping people move primarily as helping and that feeling good, but also being interested in seeing a color of someone's life through the lens of their stuff. Are there any other secondary benefits for you? Like, do you ever say, well, I'm not going to pay for a gym membership this month because I got a couple friends that have to move across town or what?
0: You know, that is the age-old benefit that anyone will bring up when you talk about helping someone move.
1: You're in it for the pizza and beer too?
0: I'm in it for the pizza, the beer, and the workout. I think there is something to say about functional fitness, about the idea that the movements you might undertake while helping someone move are very different from those that you would engage with in your average workout. You're going to be holding objects that have poor handholds and uncomfortable sizes. You're going to be going up and down stairs. There might be ice or snow outside, which requires you to be very careful. And all of these things, some people might refer to as dangers. But to me, they're opportunities. Opportunities to work on your balance, your finger strength, your body positioning, and your teamwork. Because nobody moves alone, and with these big, heavy objects, you're going to be doing a lot of communicating with your fellow lifters.
1: That all makes sense. I know what you mean about the challenges. I also, in a similar vein, found learning how to ride a bike in the ice and snow was a fun challenge when I lived in Wisconsin, and that was my main mode of transportation.
0: I think there's a lot to be said for reframing difficulties in your life as opportunities.
1: I like driving in the snow too.
0: Driving in the snow, biking in the snow, and moving in the snow.
1: So you also mentioned earlier thinking ahead of the move, how you plan about it. Like if you have boxes at all, if you're using a truck, if you're using a shipping container, how do you go about planning a move since you have so much experience?
0: So it depends on if you are the mover or the movie. Imagine you are preparing for a move.
1: We call them films.
0: Imagine you're preparing for a move yourself. Obviously, you're going to need boxes. I think it's a great time to think about your next move if it's coming up in the next few months and start filtering out the objects that are not going to come with you. Check your local buy nothing groups, find people who can take these objects and use them for good. If that fails, take them to a secondhand store or some kind of recycling center, depending on what they are.
1: Just go around the city leaving them in local businesses.
0: Yeah, you can also just litter.
1: No, that's not littering. That's surprise donations.
0: Surprise donations. I think the easiest thing to do to move is to not have stuff in general. But if you do have some stuff you want to take with you, think about the positioning it's going to take in your vehicle and start organizing boxes based on how annoying you want them to be to lift in and out of a truck. So if you have a heavy box, make sure it's not particularly awkward in size and put it closer to your door. you're going to want to move that first into the truck and move the lighter objects later. If you have particular furniture that might cause an issue, which I think, Addy, you have a clock, which I helped you move once, which caused a bit of a conundrum. You have to treat it a special way.
1: It was not a conundrum with Manly here. That's right, folks. Last summer, Manly himself helped me move stuff from my apartment into a truck. And the most important help I got from Manly was tying down an old fragile grandfather clock that's taller than I am. And after I saw what Manly did, I realized that if I had done this myself, it would have arrived in the destination all broken up. Were you in Boy Scouts? How did you learn how to do all those knots?
0: I was a Cub Scout. I did not make it all the way through the Boy Scout program, but it turns out that you learn knots pretty early in your Cub Scout career, and they're pretty hard to forget. My favorite knots are the bowline and the square knot. I think everyone should learn those knots.
1: What have been some of the most favorite or most memorable items that you've helped people move, either in terms of personal interest, it allowed you to see a unique aspect of their personality, or because the shape or weight of it presented a unique or fun challenge?
0: I think the ones that I look back on are often the awkward, heavy ones, because those are the ones where when you finish, you feel like you and your fellow movers have truly grown close together. And so years later, those are the ones that I always look back on. I remember moving couches. I remember moving grandfather clocks. Most recently, back in Charlotte, where I'm from, I helped a friend move a new dresser into their bedroom. We had to turn it on its side and slide it on a rug because it would not fit through the doorway. And that's a memorable experience to me. I can't forget that.
1: That's good. I'm glad you have so many positive memories from this. I do have positive memories of moving, but they're mostly concentrated in the time where I could do it in one day with like a penny board as my truck or a borrowed Honda Civic or something. And, you know, the blocks were like, the moves are a few blocks away or something instead of states.
0: Yeah. I think as we grow older, life gets more complex, and it's a challenge to feel as comfortable with that complexity as with simplicity, but that's what we all try to do.
1: That's a lovely message. We'll get back to our conversation with Manly after kind of back into the music right here on Pittsburgh's Best Radio Station, going back to our usual in-person format of picking out great selections from our extensive physical record library right here in WRCT Pittsburgh.

0: Whoa. You're listening to a show called From the Basement here on WRCT Pittsburgh, and we love rock and roll music. We just heard a few songs by Silkworm. That was Inside Outside, and before that, it was Violet. All from between 1990 and 1994 on Matador Records. Back to tonight's special topic, back with Manly. Moving, covered a variety of aspects of his moves, helping other people move, why he likes it, how to plan. Manly, what's your favorite move of your own that you have orchestrated?
1: Do you want favorite or do you want most memorable?
0: Well, let's cover both if you have different answers.
1: I think favorite is my most recent move. I put in the prep time.
0: From where to where?
1: From within Pittsburgh. I moved from Shadyside to Highland Park.
0: Mm-hmm.
1: And I put in the prep time. We had ranked the objects toward the door from, you know, the heaviest and most cumbersome at the door to lighter ones elsewhere. And on actual moving day, from U-Haul pickup to U-Haul drop-off was less than 3 hours.
0: No way. For an entire apartment.
1: That includes driving the U-Haul from the U-Haul station on Washington Boulevard to the apartment, to the next apartment, and returning it. That was less than 3 hours.
0: And how many helpers did you have?
1: Let's see. Three helpers plus myself.
0: Wow. What's... Like, to most people, I think that sounds almost unbelievable.
1: So I think what I'm you know, leaving out here is that there were some days afterwards when I picked up miscellaneous and cleaned up the apartment. Mm-hmm. I think if you need to move out and be done in one day, it adds a lot of pressure and impetus. But if you know you can use your last 5% of, you know, objects and come back to them, it helps a lot.
0: That's true. And especially on a crosstown move like that. If you have some overlap where you have two apartments at once. Did you have two apartments at once?
1: I did.
0: Yeah. Did you have two apartments for the whole month?
1: 5 day overlap.
0: Wow. That's perfect. How do you manage that?
1: Oh, I was moving in with a friend and they said I could move in a bit early, which is very nice of them.
0: Easy. Easy. So that was your favorite
1: move.
0: And it was your favorite because of just how excellently you executed on that with the preparation.
1: Team effort. Okay. But yes, it was a seamless move. Let's put it that way.
0: And your most memorable?
1: Most memorable is one of my worst moves. Back in college, back when I was orientation leader, as we discussed earlier in the program, and I was helping many people move, sometimes I overcommitted myself.
0: Oh.
1: And on one particular day, I committed to help someone else move, and I was also supposed to move myself that day. So I was doing what one does and fulfilling my friend responsibility, but then I get notified by my friend who's coming to help me move, that they're on their way.
0: Oh, man.
1: And I'm nowhere near ready to go. And we did end up getting done what we needed to do, which was stash my stuff in their parents' garage for the summer. Mm-hmm. But unfortunately, they will never let me live it down. Because I was so preoccupied with helping someone else that I was a bad friend to the one who was coming to help me.
0: Mm.
1: And there's a lesson in there. You need to put your own oxygen mask on before you can help those in the seat next to you. So that was 7 years ago now, and I have to say thank you, Jib, for never letting me live it down.
0: Did you take the pizza and beer from the first move and then directly give it to the friend helping you move?
1: Unfortunately, I was 19 at the time. There was no beer. There was pizza.
0: Okay.
1: And it was passed on. Ideally, in our lives, we give and we take.
0: Yes.
1: You help people move because it so happens that one day you will move and you will call upon your network and they will help you. You have to put out that energy to be able to receive that energy.
0: The phenomenon of liking to help other people move, it's emerged this week in some subsets of Pittsburgh communities as maybe more of a common attribute than you might think. So listeners, the next time you need to move, think of your friend. You know, ask around. You and a handful of other people I've met in Pittsburgh have said the same thing, and they really do mean it. They're not just being nice.
1: And my parting advice is, even if you aren't moving, start asking if you can help now, because you've got a friend probably already who's stressing about their move, and you can help take a little bit of that load right off.
0: True. Manly, is there anything else related to moving that you'd like to cover on tonight's show? I feel like I've exhausted my questions.
1: I think we covered our bases. I mean, it's not really that hard. You just show up, you appreciate the situation, you make a plan, and you execute it. If your plan doesn't work, you replan. I mean, it's simple as pie. It just requires some grit and the desire to stay a bit longer and do a little more muscle, and then the desire to go out and have dinner afterwards and feel closer to your friends. If you have those attributes, you can do this too.
0: What a lovely message. When you helped me move, did you think I was well prepared?
1: Yes. Yes, of course. Seamless. In fact, that may have been my number one move, to help someone else.
0: No, you're just being nice. You're just being nice.
1: Well, when you have as many moves as I have, they do blend together somewhat, but it does stand out.
0: This is a different slant of this question, and not really the main topic, but what has been your favorite move, not in terms of the execution, but in terms of the change in your life? Is it from North Carolina to Georgia? Georgia to Pittsburgh? Just changing neighborhoods in Pittsburgh?
1: I think for me, the neighborhood changes don't really mark much of a difference for me. It's the big city moves that really are the end of one chapter and the beginning of a new one. I'm coming up on the end of a chapter now. I'll be moving out of Pittsburgh about 3 months from now to California.
0: What? This is breaking news. You have never heard this before. Pittsburgh, Manly is going west.
1: I think it's going to be the biggest move yet. So I'm nervous, but I'm also excited. There's an opportunity to carve a life for oneself, and each chapter forms a piece of that life.
0: I've heard. So where in California?
1: Moving to San Francisco.
0: Nice. Do you know where in the city?
1: I haven't quite figured it out yet. Probably going to be the Mission.
0: I will miss you. Pittsburgh is going to miss you a lot, but I'm really excited for you, Manly, and I'm excited to be able to visit you. It's another increase to the San Francisco core of people that I love to visit.
1: Yeah. Well, looking forward to seeing you there.
0: Aw. So bittersweet. All right. We'll see if Manly has any more words after this. Manly, do you have to skedaddle tonight?
1: I think I'm okay.
0: You're okay? Yep. Okay, cool. Well, then maybe we'll get back to some more talk. Maybe we'll talk about some music. This is mostly a music show. After we get back to some music here on Pittsburgh's best radio station.

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0: Or use your own critical thinking skills. Manly, this has been super fantastic, picking your brain about moving, both in terms of a technical aspect and your own personal stories. This is a music show, and so I'll put you on the spot and ask you about some music. What have you been listening to recently that you've enjoyed a lot?
1: So for me, it tends to come and go by the month. I'm one of those people who will over exploit a single genre for some period of time, get sick of it, and then move on. But recently, a few of those areas of interest have been Men I Trust, who I actually got a chance to see live in Pittsburgh sort of in the second half of 2025. Charlie XCX.
0: Of course.
1: Who is making her foray into cinema very soon, I believe, is involved with the soundtrack for Wuthering Heights, and who had a great year back in 2024, I guess it was.
0: Yes. Gosh, so long ago.
1: How the time does fly. I like music that, I like artists that cover a range of emotions, and to me, Charlie does, if you take all of her albums into consideration, but for each album, it tends to focus on a single emotion.
0: Oh, yeah.
1: So for me, Brat has some melancholy and some lament. It's predominantly a high-energy album where the energy is masking some darkness.
0: Burning at both ends.
1: Exactly. And I think that that spoke a lot to me at that time when it came out. And I think that Charlie is an artist who successfully captures the zeitgeist of what's happening and converts it into music. So her 2020 album, How I'm Feeling Now, to me is the definitive sort of COVID time, kind of bedroomy, but kind of representing suppressed energy that wants to get out.
0: Mm-hmm.
1: So I think there's an album for every emotion, every season. I'm excited to see what the next one is. As she grows in her life and we grow in ours, maybe there are new untapped emotions to be found.
0: I also very much enjoyed How I'm Feeling Now, especially for its time. It felt appreciative and romantic. And if you're a fan of that album, listeners, I also highly encourage you to check out a cut, Charlie XCX Live at Appleville, some pandemic era, I guess how we describe it is like digital online concerts from the early COVID era, put on by PC Music.
1: Where is Appleville?
0: Appleville? Oh, it's not real. It's
1: fictional.
0: Yeah. Yeah.
1: Oh.
0: Yeah.
1: I didn't know that.
0: Well, I mean,
1: I actually
0: don't know that. I should not say that. There very may well be a recording studio or something called Appleville. That's actually probably the case. So don't mind me over here. Or is there any music that you associate with moving? Or like any type of music you listen to while moving? And I ask this because my last move, I basically over and over would listen to the Charlie discography and my favorite album of last year, Dream Your Reality, DYR, by DJ Billy Boole.
1: I think for me, for a move, it's Yacht Rock.
0: Huh. What about it?
1: You have to put on something on the speaker that no one is going to complain about for the next several hours. And it needs to be relatively fire and forget. And a more emotional, more experimental album might have some songs that don't feel to me like moving songs. But if I just take a classic yacht rock mix, nobody will complain, and we'll get it done.
0: That's nice. That's a good point. When I was thinking of this for myself, it's always been like me doing solo moves with the lower amount of stuff, or like me doing the prep mode.
1: Yeah. But a move should be a party. I mean, I think if you think about it that way,

0: long time. Maybe that's partly to do with I tend to like try to move on hard mode of like doing it all at once. My last move, I moved across states in just in one weekend, packing up the truck with Manly on a Saturday, and then driving 7 hours the next morning and unloading everything the next day.
1: You know, it's definitely valid to just want to get it over with and to have it maybe something to endure. But if you can find the joy, dang.
0: Especially the unloading aspect, because I knew I had about an hour and a half before the rain started.
1: Yeah.
0: And so for about an hour and a half, I was actually just running, just nonstop running, sweat pouring down as I moved everything into the new house solo.
1: But how cool it is to be alive. You know, now that's a memory you've got forever.
0: Oh yeah. I'm thankful for it. I'm thankful for it, and definitely thankful that I am still able to carry out such tasks with
1: that's
0: such vigor.
1: A huge aspect of it. Maybe something implicit in our conversation has been that for many of us, we're not going to be able to move ourselves for our whole lives.
0: Yeah.
1: And there are many of us who can't already. And I think building and fostering that community means that for those of your friends who already can't move themselves or who in the future may not be able to, you can be there for them. And they can be there for you.
0: What a lovely closing message. What do you have in your very immediate plans, Manly, both in terms of Pittsburgh and in terms of music?
1: How immediate are we talking?
0: I'm thinking that if you're looking to hang out with the Manly himself, the local expert of tonight, the basement.
1: You have about 3 months.
0: And if you're looking to meet me, DJ Addy, we're having a DJ Addy and Manly meet and greet tonight at Spirit Hall at Jellyfish in a few hours. You can catch us there. We're going to Jelly.
1: Oh, we are.
0: Until then, we're going back to the music on Pittsburgh's best radio station. Before we do, I'd like to remind you that if you like tuning into this radio program from the basement, well, there are plenty of other fantastic shows on WRCT, such as Love Ballads and A Side of Word Salads. The Don Juan Love Hour provides all the best noise the FM waves have to offer. 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And a very long-running show from the Mockster, who last year hit a quarter century on WRCT. 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

0: there, folks. Glad you could join me for all the best, the smoothest of the smooth, the cool and gentle sounds of what we call jazz. 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
1: Before we get started, I'd like to remind you that the views, thoughts, and opinions expressed in this show are solely those of individuals involved and do not necessarily represent those of WRCT Pittsburgh and its members.
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3: Today on Law and Disorder, we'll look at recent and reactionary decisions made by the U.S. Supreme Court, a branch of government once relied upon as an important balance against the executive and the legislature.
4: However, as our guest, Professor of Law Ellen Yaroshevsky, explains, the Supreme Court has turned into the Trump empowerment group by upending precedent on historic cases such as abortion and voting rights. We'll then talk with the author of a recently published science fiction climate novel titled Greedo 2048.
3: Greedo is defined as a war cry, but also celebratory call, a call that is echoed throughout the centuries by victors of revolution, says our guest Maritza Arostia, a Cuban Puerto Rican writer whose literary life spans five decades.
5: Stay with us.
4: I'm New York City attorney and author Michael Stephen Smith.
3: And I'm Jim Lafferty, a decades-long political activist and once the national director of the National Lawyers Guild. There have been several major U.S. Supreme Court decisions issued under the leadership of Chief Justice John Roberts. These decisions include abortion rights cases, anti-immigrant cases, cases enhancing administrative or executive power, and, of course, voting rights cases. We'll also learn about the role of the shadow docket. This is known as the emergency docket, with a range of cases such as for routine procedural matters and last-minute requests. The cases we examine impact the fabric of democracy in the United States. We'll talk about broader implications with our guest, Professor Ellen Yaroshevsky. Ms. Yaroshevsky is the Howard Lichtenstein Distinguished Professor of Legal Ethics, Maurice A. Dean School of Law at Hofstra University. She is a leading educator, an expert in ethics law, and serves as an expert witness and advisor to lawyers and law firms. Professor Ellen Yaroshevsky is a former commissioner on the New York State Joint Commission on Public Ethics. She has previously worked at the Center for Constitutional Rights and has been in private practice as well. And Professor Yaroshevsky has received numerous awards, including the New York State Bar Association's honor for outstanding contribution in criminal law education. Professor Ellen Yaroshevsky, a warm welcome to Law and Disorder Radio.
6: Well, thank you so much. It's a pleasure to be here.
3: I wonder, Ellen, can you give us an overview of what SCOTUS has done in the past year under John Roberts' leadership?
6: Oh, yeah. Today's Supreme Court is the most radical that it's been in decades. John Roberts' court, they're called conservatives, but they are not conserving law or democracy. They're fundamentally changing longstanding constitutional rights and principles of law, which I'll talk about in a moment. What we've seen is that six justices appointed by two Republican presidents, three justices appointed by George Bush, three by Donald Trump, who will serve for life, have overturned these basic principles and rights just because they fundamentally disagree with those rights and principles and how they've been interpreted in the past. They write it up in fancy language, legal language, that obfuscates what is going on. And it's not the way the court's supposed to work. They haven't respected precedent, John Roberts' court. People may have heard of precedent. What that means is that they're supposed to respect something like a 50-year-old ruling in Roe v. Wade of a woman's right to choose abortion. As we know, they didn't do that. They're supposed to respect legislation like the Voting Rights Act. They're supposed to allow administrative agencies to do their jobs free from unwarranted interference. Agencies like scientific ones, like the Environmental Protection Agency, but instead they've interfered to substitute their judgment for the judgment of experts. Overall, this court is result-driven, and here's what they've done in the past years. In 2010, that's before the most recent addition of several justices by Trump, they allowed unlimited funding of elections by billionaires. That was Citizens United. It was a case in 2010. They overturned a woman's right to choose reproductive care. They deprive and will continue to deprive black voters of the ability to have votes count to elect people. They made the president immune from criminal prosecution for his criminal conduct. They increased and they consolidated executive power, and they undermined democratically elected legislatures. They consistently rule in favor of corporate control and freedom from government regulation, and they substitute their judgment for scientists, for doctors, and other experts. And just a few days ago, they once again protected torturers and dictators who abuse human rights. And they do a lot of this under the cover of darkness because they don't issue opinions in many of these cases. They just announce results. It's called the shadow docket, which we'll talk about in a bit. It's ideological corruption. They're putting forth their ideology as opposed to looking at what we once thought was law. And they're not finished remaking the country. As we record this program, it's the end of their term. We're still waiting for at least seven opinions, including one on birthright citizenship, which means whether people born in this country who are citizens under the Constitution can retain that right. But just this morning, they made it easier to carry guns into a grocery store. They decided that a bipartisan 1990 immigration law that gave protection to asylum seekers fleeing inhumane circumstances was wrong, and they're not going to allow them to come in. And they made it harder to sue corporations that sold cancer-causing weed killers. So that's what John Roberts' court has been up to. They've lost a lot of respect. They've lost legitimacy. They're the butt of late-night jokes, of memes, of podcasts. It's not the way the Supreme Court supposed to be. People once relied upon this relatively unexamined branch of government as an important balance against the executive and against the legislature. After all, they get to decide what the law is. But now it appears as frankly, they're just like the Trump empowerment group. That's the way I think of them. You know, John Roberts at his confirmation hearing said, well, he's like an umpire. He calls balls and strikes. But in fact, what's happened is, well, you know, the wealthy and corporations get the balls called for them. The American people have struck out.
4: That's very well put, Ellen. So how is this court different from past courts?
6: Well, many of us grew up in the 60s. When the Warren Court from 1950 to 69, that developed many of the rights we take for granted, Brown versus Board, moving toward educational equality, Miranda rights, Gideon versus Wainwright, the right to counsel. Even the court after that, the Berger Court, decided Roe v. Wade, and they decided in favor of affirmative action. You know, it's only after that, the Rehnquist Court, the court moved to the right in 1985 to 2005. But at least then, all opinions, they were out in the open. Right. There was reasoning for the result they reached. There were lengthy explanations. Even if we disagree, that's the way the court should work, because courts don't have any power except the power of their reasoning. Or at least that's the way it was until recent years, where they're just asserting power and just deciding things. You know, it's often said that the courts have no military to support them. So it's legal reasoning that gives them respect. But it's certainly not true now. Beginning with the Rehnquist Court, what happened was Justice Scalia was the original, what we call originalist. It's a whole theory of law now, which is taken over the Supreme Court, that says in order to determine what the law says or what the law should be, we're going to look to what they originally intended when they passed the Constitution, which of course was a time when we had slavery, so blacks had no rights, women had no rights, the world was controlled by a very small group of white men, and that's what they're looking to decide whether there's law. It's really a bizarre system, and Justice Scalia started that during the Rehnquist Court. Justice Thomas, of course, who's always been the most radical right on the court, the person who replaced Thurgood Marshall, who was one of the icons of the court, is a radical right person who's adopted this cause of originalism. So beginning in the late 80s, or in 1986, when Reagan appointed Scalia, then the court started looking at things in an entirely new way. We had a serious move to the right. There was actually a book called Radicals in Robes that was written even then, and it's even more true now. And so after, of course, when the three Trump appointees joined the court, we even moved more to the right. There was a lot of political jockeying, of course. You have Kavanaugh being appointed to the court after accusation of sexual abuse. You have Neil Gorsuch. His appointment was rammed through the Senate. Amy Coney Barrett, clearly she was opposed to abortion before she even got on the court. So in effect, what's happened now, it's a successful right-wing 6-3 control of the court. The opinions this morning are all 6-3. We can always predict what is going to happen. Generally speaking, most of the opinions are by those six radical right people. And the three, so Sotomayor, Kagan, and Justice Jackson, write scathing attacks on what the majority is doing, but they obviously don't have power.
3: Well, we can't discuss each of these issues, unfortunately, today. We just don't have that much time. But I wonder, Ellen, if you can't explain the recent voting rights decisions.
6: Yeah, well, they have been called, let me just categorize them, catastrophic, a disaster, craven, callous. And this isn't just by people in the media. This is by scholars and by justices themselves. So there is a trilogy of cases. I will talk about that in a minute. But the most recent cases, on April 29th, the court issued a case called Louisiana versus Calais, which is called basically the final blow to undermining the Voting Rights Act, which was the major accomplishment of the 1960s civil rights era. For listeners who don't know that history, right, the civil rights era, marches, demonstrations, skulls cracked on the Edmund Pettus Bridge in order to ensure that black people had fundamental rights, resulted in the passage of the 1965 Voting Rights Act, which was really significant and ensured that black voters had some collective power to elect people. President Johnson at the time called it a triumph for freedom, and that it was really clear that protecting black vote is protecting Democrats and protecting democracy, all right? The problem with this is that you have a leader of the court, John Roberts, who's been opposed to this notion of the Voting Rights Act ever since they first passed it. In 1965, he wrote a memo trying to undermine the Voting Rights Act. In 1982, when it came before Congress, he did the same. He's the one who started off by saying, if you recall, the only way to stop discrimination is to stop discriminating. That is his view, that there should not be any special attention given to this country's history of slavery and this country's history of disenfranchisement. And so I'll go back now to the beginning of the voting rights cases. Calais is the body blow, totally. But the first one was in 2013. A case called Shelby County. That cut the heart out of the Voting Rights Act. And here's what it is. There's two basic provisions to the Voting Rights Act. One is called Section 5. Section 5 says, basically, that you need federal approval if you're going to make any changes to your voting rules or your practices if there's a history of racial discrimination in your state. And this, of course, was very important to the southern states. It's called preclearance. And it operated for a very long time, and for 80 years, actually. And it helped immeasurably because before the Voting Rights Act, there were only 72 black officials in the entire United States. When the Voting Rights Act started working In 1980, we had up to 1,500 black officials. We're talking about local, state, and federal officials. So it's clear that it worked to give blacks votes, okay? Over time, Congress also amended the Voting Rights Act, because back when in the early 80s, the court stepped in to try to make it hard to prove a voting rights violation. But Congress said, no, if it has the effect of discrimination, it's discriminatory and it needs preclearance. All right. So that was working for a while. And of course, as I said, John Roberts was one of the people who tried to convince Congress not to pass that law. He was the author of Shelby County. It was a 5-4 decision, which undercut totally Section 5. What he did was he said, oh, we have all this data showing blacks have made progress. The country's changed. Having a law like this violates the sovereignty of these individual states. And so they totally undercut the preclearance requirement. But in that opinion, Roberts says, oh, but wait a minute, you still have Section 2 of the Voting Rights Act. Section 2 is a section that says, if after an election you believe you've been denied the right to vote, you can sue. And so now along comes the decision April 29th. And guess what? Even though John Roberts had said you still have Section 2, they've now cut out Section 2 effectively. What they said in Calais, you can't sue for a voting rights violation, except if it's a strong inference that the state acted intentionally and they drew the maps to discriminate. And it's very, very hard for lawyers to try to prove intentional discrimination. You basically have to have someone on tape saying, hey, I want to deny these people the right to vote. Otherwise, it's very hard to prove. All right. So people said after Calais, this is really terrible. We're never going to be able to prove intentional discrimination. It's going to be really hard. But then just to make matters even worse, Roberts then decided another case on June 1st called Allen versus Milligan, which is a complete death knell to intentional discrimination. Why is that true? Because what had happened in that case was that there actually had been a trial with a lot of proof that it was intentional discrimination. Absolute proof. The court had said, the lower court, there's absolute proof. The case now goes to the Supreme Court. And now John Roberts says, sorry, that's not enough. That's not enough. That doesn't constitute proof. So, you know, it's really disingenuous. Sherrilyn Ifill has said this is the way politics was run in the Jim Crow South. And so there virtually is going to be no ability to be able to use the Voting Rights Act at all. What Sotomayor said, and I encourage people to sometimes look at the dissents, Justice Sotomayor said, the Calais decision last month was a disaster, to be sure, but the speed with which the majority turns that disastrous decision into an ugly power grab for Republicans in Alabama means that this court has dispensed with even a veneer of deliberation and integrity as it marches this country's civil rights laws off a cliff. Justice Jackson said, this has spawned chaos and it is unmoored from law. And she accused the majority of operating in power, not operating in law. And of course, some of the right-wing justices got really offended that she called them out as such. So, you know, it is really upsetting. It is really disturbing. The consequence we saw in Louisiana, they had started early voting and now they stopped it. In Tennessee, they redrawn the map so that a part of Memphis, which is a very large black population, is going to be made into just one district, therefore losing the ability of blacks to choose someone they want to vote for. Florida, of course, as Florida does, is redrawing its maps, although DeSantis even did this ahead of the decision in Calais, and they have 4 new Republican districts. But, you know, this is just beginning. This is just beginning. It's not just about Congress. It's not just about blacks in Congress or the Senate. It's about local and state elections. We're back to Jim Crow all over again. One of the commentators, Dahlia Lithwick, said, there is no law. So stop thinking it is so. Stop thinking we have a system of law.
4: So, Professor, what do you expect to be the effect of nullifying the Voting Rights Act?
6: Well, I think there's going to be a great deal of public outcry, or at least I hope so, because throughout the country, we are going to see an undermining of the ability of people to elect black representatives, as I said, on a local basis, on a state basis, on a national basis. It's happened already. It's starting to happen. One of the needs is that people have to become educated about the effect and that they have to get involved. I am hoping that because this is so disastrous and such a catastrophe, and it puts us way back in the Jim Crow South, effectively, that people will begin to understand that and will be able to start organizing.
3: In 2022, and you've referenced this case already, the Supreme Court overturned Roe v. Wade and decided that there was no constitutional right on a woman's behalf to have an abortion. Tell us about that decision and its consequences.
6: Okay, so the Dobbs decision, actually, it's the 4-year anniversary. It was 5-4 to overturn Roe. And by the way, for those people who think that Kavanaugh didn't make a difference, when Susan Collins said, oh, I trust him, he told me that he would uphold precedent, it would have mattered. It was a 5-4 decision to overturn it. What that did, it said there's no longer this 50-year-old federal right that women had counted on throughout the last 50 years. Instead, they said, we are going to leave it up to the states. That opinion is one of the more convoluted opinions that was written by Justice Samuel Alito. It's the opinion that was leaked. You may remember that. It had been leaked, and that caused a great controversy. And what he did was he hearkened back to laws in the 1700s when women had no rights. He was talking about quickening. You feel like you were reading a novel from the 1700s when you're reading this, wondering, what does this have to do with a woman's right to choose? But it's a very, very disturbing opinion. The dissent is very sharp as well. And here's the disturbing consequences. So 13 states have total or near total abortion bans. 7 other states have limits on gestation, which is either 6 weeks when women don't even know they're pregnant, 6 weeks to 12 weeks. So, I mean, states like ours, like New York, California, Michigan, Vermont, Ohio, have expanded by constitutional amendment the right to abortion. So that's the positive part. But we have 20 states that are opposed to abortion and have undermined women's reproductive care. It's interesting that the recent data show that it hasn't necessarily decreased the number of abortions, but it has increased the suffering of women. There is a wonderful Substack called Abortions Every Day by a woman named Jessica Valenti that documents documents what's going on around the country and also discusses a very strong fight back movement. Abortion rights activists, reproductive health care activists fighting this very significant right wing agenda. And of course, SCOTUS doesn't take any responsibility for the deleterious effects upon women, despite the fact that they were told this was going to happen in the briefs that were submitted to the Supreme Court. So here are some of the effects. So first of all, there's a maternal mortality crisis in the states where they've banned it. And the women have been killed by bans. We don't have good data yet on the numbers, but the estimate is about 9% increase in pregnancy-associated deaths in the banned states. Doctors in these banned states wait until the pregnant patients are near death to help them, and they don't enforce the federal legislation that says you're supposed to help women in this kind of a circumstance. There are a lot of pregnancy complications. There's sepsis. There's lost vital organs. Women are left infertile as a result of the lack of treatment. And the suffering isn't just in the banned states, because Catholic hospitals in Illinois and Catholic hospitals in California have also been responsible for a cutback in women's reproductive health care. The GOP has engaged in significant efforts to conceal this kind of suffering. In 5 states, at least, they have disbanded what previously were called the maternal mortality committees, which gave the data, actually, on what had happened to women who were denied health care. Or if they haven't cut those programs out totally, they've stacked them with anti-abortion activists, or they've obstructed their ability to work. There is a structural collapse of women's health care. Trump, of course, in 2025, they defunded Planned Parenthood and abortion providers. There are a lot of OBGYNs leaving states, and medical students are avoiding the banned states. There are crisis pregnancy centers that aren't really pregnancy centers. They say they are, but they're really anti-abortion centers, and they're engaging in surveillance. And those facilities collect women's data, and they collude with law enforcement, leaving a lot of the marginalized and immigrant communities vulnerable. They've also gone so far, they weaponize automatic license plate readers, and they turn over that information as well to the government. And they're starting registries of pregnant people with law enforcement tracking abortion patients. We have seen within 2 years of Dobbs, there have been over 400 pregnancy-related arrests around the country. There's a statute called Abuse of a Corpse. A woman got indicted for that. Throwing away miscarriage remains, people get indicted for that. And this is all in the cause of advancing what the right wing chooses to do, which is talk about fetal personhood. You know, if they establish the idea that fetuses are people, which is the direction they want to move in, that is going to totally undermine the woman who needs care, because they're going to be balancing the fetus against a live person. So overall, what we've seen is just a trend on the anti-abortion activists toward greater extremism. They have introduced death penalty bills in state legislatures for women who get abortions. Texas, they've infiltrated state Republican parties. They are on a tear, much like they were for the 50 years after Roe was decided, to try to get Roe undermined, which they ultimately were very successful at. Anti-abortion violence is at an all-time high. The death threats against abortion providers doubled from 2024 to 2025. There are blockades at clinics. There's arson, there's harassments, and there are other threats. And of course, the Trump administration has greenlit that violence. There's an act, the FACE Act. It's supposed to protect clinics, but it doesn't. They don't enforce it. Instead, what they do, they characterize these arrests as these are violent extremists who are protesting, and they claim that it's discrimination against Christians. You know, in our country, 81% of voters don't want these conservative mainstream bans. And that's why what has happened is the anti-abortion movement wages attacks on democracy itself. And they're trying to obstruct abortion right ballot measures. And they misrepresent their position on abortion. So these are all the bad things going on. So this idea of leaving it up to the states, which is what the Alito Supreme Court say they were doing, it's the last thing they're doing in practice, because now what we're moving toward is attacks on telemedicine. So telemedicine, the two drugs, mifepristone and misoprostol, account for 30% of abortions around the country. Thanks to telehealth, the national abortion rate has stayed stable. But now, of course, the right wing is coming for telemedicine. Louisiana sued the FDA to ban telemed abortions and to extradite two out-of-state providers for mailing pills into the state of Georgia. Okay, their goal is to have the Supreme Court eliminate shield laws that protect blue states, which is New York is one of them. You're a blue state. We're protecting people from criminal and civil penalties. And what they want is people to be criminalized. Doctors in New York or California who send the pills to Louisiana, they want them to be criminalized as well. They're relying on an 1873 law called the Comstock Act, which prohibits interstate commerce of, quote, obscene materials. And they're trying to get the court to claim that these pills are obscene materials. All right. There's more. But I think I'll stop there. Basically, they're just sowing chaos. They're sowing confusion. They're canceling pro-choice speakers. They have legislation to censor pro-choice websites. And so the important thing here is to really keep abreast of what is going on, because they are coming after women. This is not just about abortion. It's not just about reproductive health. Justice Thomas, in his opinion, you know, he's willing to also, you know, roll back gay marriage, to roll back contraception, if you will. The question is how many on the court are going to be willing to do that.
3: Well, Alan Yaroshevsky, I can't tell you how much we appreciate the clarity and the thoroughness with which you've presented all these important decisions of the Supreme Court to our audience today. We're going to have you back, though, because there's a great deal more coming from the Supreme Court from its last term. And so we'll have you back on to discuss that as well. Until then, we want to thank you profusely for joining us today and providing this service to our audience.
6: Well, thank you so much for having me, and I look forward to talking some more about these issues.
4: Thank you very much, Alan. You take it easy.
6: Thank you very much for having me on.
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4: Ursula Le Guin is one of the most admired writers of speculative science fiction in America. Her work challenges the rationality and desirability of our capitalist system. Le Guin has written, quote, "We live under capitalism. Its power seems indestructible. So did the divine right of kings," end quote. Our guest today is Brooklyn-based writer Maritza Arestia, who has just had published her climate science fiction novel, Grito 2048. Her novel is set in the last remaining Caribbean colony of the collapsing empire of the Diaz Familias, where climate catastrophe and colonial extraction have reached their limits. As imperial elites prepare to abandon Earth for replica planets beyond the reach of ruin, those left behind must decide whether the planet can still be reclaimed. The novel follows the central figure, Marina, and others as they leave the imperial city of Palenque, a seaside encampment where rebels, families of the disappeared, and youth organizers are rebuilding life amidst rising seas. It is there that Marina gathers the Grito Chronicles, war cries threaded through centuries of Caribbean resistance, while the youth-led movement, TADEX, prepares for the last Grito, an uprising planned for 2048 to take back Earth. Author Maritza Arestia is a Cuban-Puerto Rican writer whose literary life spans five decades. She was a reporter and editor at the Claridad, a bilingual newspaper of the Puerto Rican Socialist Party. Ms. Arestia has published poetry, drama, fiction, journalism, and essays. She has taught literacy in English as a second language through collaborative community pedagogy. Her work explores climate futures, colonial afterlives, and insurgent memory. Maritza Arestia, welcome to Law and Disorder Radio.
7: Thank you so much for having me and giving me this chance to talk about Grito 2048.
4: Can you please tell us about the title, Grito 2048? What is a Grito, and why 2048?
7: Well, in the sort of world of this book, a grito stands for everything from the primal cry of a baby to all the gritos in the Wars of Independence of the Caribbean in the 1860s, to the grito that we all best love to call out in a demonstration. And it stands for sort of the basic human technology to find our best thoughts, share them, and change our world. It also stands for the way we pass the torch from generation to generation. And the reason for 2048, well, one reason is because it's the 100th anniversary of the Communist Manifesto, which I think is one of the historic gritos of our species. And also 2045 is the year where supposedly this country will be majority, global majority, or people of color. So that was sort of the one reason that I picked that period. But there was a version, earlier version of the novel that was Grito 2086. And one of the first readers said, oh, this is all very well and fine, but if we haven't gotten rid of fossil fuel by 2086, we are dead. So that really made me think and made me sort of compress the timeline of the novel. And it caused me to then diverge. I was doing like parallel history where this fictional metropolis was similar to the U.S., but the events were similar to the actual history. And at that point, I had to compress the timeline and make it a speculative history. So that's where all the defederation that happens in the metropolis happens sooner. And all kinds of things had to be compressed. But I think 2048 is a much better time frame.
3: Mm-hmm. Well, Maritza, you've spent decades as an educator, an activist, a movement participant yourself. How does Egrito 2048 grow out of your own political journey? And what experiences led you to imagine this particular future?
7: Well, one very basic element is that I'm Cuban and Puerto Rican, and I was very fortunate to actually live through the triumph of the Cuban Revolution in January 1st of 1959. And it was truly a life-changing moment. I've never experienced such public joy ever before or since. And so I started thinking, I wanted to imagine such a moment for this empire. So that was kind of a big impetus to why I started the book. And I also consider that the beginning of my activist life, because growing up in Cuba, and I don't know if this is the way it came to me or the way history was actually taught, but I really got the idea very early that the entire purpose of being a human being was liberation, was to advance liberation. I wanted to sort of have that perspective here as well. And when I arrived in this country, and there's a long story of how that happened, because my father was very involved in the underground movement, but then he sort of fell out with the revolution. And he didn't want his children to be indoctrinated, so he wanted to be in this country. And when we came here, though, it was right in the beginning, it was during the civil rights and the Vietnam War movements. So his children ended up, sadly for my father, indoctrinated regardless. And so very soon I was sort of active with that. I became active with the Puerto Rican Socialist Party, which was main center of my political activity. Then the Committee to End Sterilization Abuse was part of that. I actually worked for the National Lawyers Guild. I was a publications director in the early 80s. That's where I met Michael Smith. Then from that, became active doing community literature, adult education, based on the learning groups writing our own literature together as the way to enter literacy. Currently now, I'm involved with Radical Elders, which is one of the reasons that the protagonist is a radical elder.
3: I wonder, could you perhaps read an excerpt from your fine book?
7: I would love to. So this excerpt is right at the beginning. On the ferry. I stand and clutch the rail of the morning Caraya ferry, watching the ship wend its glinting hull through the labyrinth of narrow canals that protect the city from sea rise. If I hold my breath, the ferry won't graze a human-made reef, scrape a terraformed island, or crash into one of the tethered hover-sink houses of the sea-shelter floating barrio. The preternatural shades of blue of the human-made marine border, the first sea lock, bedazzle me. Iridescent indigo on the Atlantic side, and translucent turquoise on the Caribbean. As one, all of us, even the guardias, release our wind belts and harnesses, jump up and cheer. My muscle memory recognizes the dolphin slide, and I surprise myself and join the sidestepping, dipping, and bouncing. We move together, a giant human pod doing the dolphin dance. We move, and the dance becomes sacred, dissolving our solitary terrors into bliss. The ritual merges us, a religion of the blessed body. The dancing crowd presses me into Julia, and I savor this physical contact for half a minute, even if it's not from love. Julia has been hating me for 15 years, and I get it. Losing our boys on the subway on the way to the 2034 Grito Day parade had been unendurable because it was the first time we lost them, and we knew so many desaparecidos who were never found. My Maceo, Machi, was almost 3, and her David, barely 9. But we did track them, and our boys have been disappeared and tracked so many times since then. City Force target our brown offspring for destruction. This time, the always lurking 15-year-old image of losing our boys on the train overtakes me. Trembling, I close my eyes and see our boys left behind inside the city subway, unreachable beyond a wall of 100 Carayan demonstrators and the closing subway doors. I see Julia and me wailing helplessly on the platform where the human stream has carried us. We've been losing and finding our boys again and again ever since. 2 weeks ago, looking for her boy, I found mine. She has just lost hers. Still watching my reflection in Julia's black lenses, I yell so she can hear me. I can barely believe that here we are on the Caraya ferry, leaving everything behind in the city to go live a la intemperie, outdoors, by the beach, about to become full-time trackers of our desaparecidos. Julia leans far over the railing, points to the metal gears that have begun raising the ferry, and gives me a close-mouthed smile. Finally, she says, we're about to float into the deep lock. My maybe just reclaimed friend Julia the erstwhile and I glance at each other. As if burnt, she looks away. The lock gates slide fully open, and we float away from the indigo ocean and into the turquoise sea.
4: Well, thank you, Maritza.
3: That's wonderful. Really
4: powerful and poetic. Maritza, Grito 2048 is set in the last Caribbean colony of an empire in retreat. Why did you choose that setting, and what does it allow you to explore about colonialism, democracy, climate disruption, and the struggle for self-determination?
7: I lived through the victory of the Cuban Revolution. I'm also half Puerto Rican, so I have been very engaged in the ways that history has evolved for both those Caribbean islands. That when I was a little girl, there was this poem that we would be taught that Cuba and Puerto Rico were two wings of the same bird. So I created that island that is both the colony and the socialist republic in one island and the metropolis as a way to sort of connect the three geographies of my own psychology, but also as a way to explore sort of the life cycle of empires, the way that this country, the U.S., this country's revolution that freed it from the British Empire not much later, barely 120 years later, it launched its own empire by taking over Puerto Rico and trying to take over Cuba in 1898 when they fought and won for independence against Spain. So I really wanted to use it both as a way for me to explore my own personal history and also to look at, like I said, the life cycle of empires.
3: I wonder, the central thread, or a central thread certainly, of your novel follows Justice Works, which is an organization that, it documents the disappeared. It challenges unlawful detentions. It fights for access to prisoners held in the base. Why was it important for you to include legal advocacy of civil liberties and the defense of democratic rights as part of the resistance?
7: Well, there's a Cuba and Puerto Rico. In the book, they're conflated into one island. Guantanamo Bay and Culebra Naval Base are conflated into the Base Naval de Caraya. So I was very interested in, just as I was researching and also the history that I lived myself, seeing the role that legal activism had in both fighting the illegal detentions in Guantanamo and fighting to stop the use of Culebra to do live missile testing or like things that could kill people, like mines in the ocean in an island that was inhabited. And also I worked for the National Lawyers Guild and had direct experience of how significant the role of legal activism is, and legal activism that's fully engaged in movement. I wanted to sort of have the book include what I experienced as major fronts of struggle for liberation, and the legal one is a key one. You might have noticed if you read the book closely that the lawyer character is actually the only white character in the novel. And he also represents solidarity forces. He's the one that rescues the boys when they're lost on the train. So he sort of keeps reappearing. And having a character like him that can be in different spheres just was interesting in terms of the writing of the book, because it gave me opportunities to be in other domains than the other characters who are more rooted in their communities and don't necessarily have access to other domains. One of the things in the book is the idea that the relationship between the people and the state is becoming more and more porous. And part of that process, the legal forces, the Justice Works stands for one of the ways that the bridge is happening between those, the oppressive and the liberatory forces, because they have access to those other domains of the society.
4: This is Attorney Michael Smith. I'm here with my former law partner, Jim Lafferty, and we're speaking with Maritza Arestia, who's just had published her novel, a science fiction speculative novel called Grito 2048. Maritza, one of the novel's central storylines follows Marina's efforts to see her husband, Ori, after his disappearance and detention. Though Marina, Ori, and the families of the disappeared, what were you hoping to say about memory and human dignity, political imprisonment, and the ways ordinary people resist authoritarian systems?
7: Well, that story, the novel really is basically, fundamentally, the story of Marina tracking her husband, and also, along with her, her friend tracking her son. And I wanted it, the book to be grounded on a very personal story that reflects my story in some ways, although it's very fictionalized, because part of what I was really interested in is looking at the relationship between our personal little lives and the big life of the big levers, both on the liberation and oppression side, the forces that are moving. And a lot of times we can't see them. So I really wanted to explore that tension and show also that, just in terms of, I think a lot of the period that we're living now, it's a little bit like the feeling that you have to do something even when you don't know where that something is actually leading. And so the tracking becomes like a metaphor for sort of the small things that we do day to day, in the hope that we can move that big, those big forces that seem so daunting. The story really started out a lot with her story. And it's really about that. That's like the main thing that happens in the book in terms of on the human plane, on the personal plane, is her search for Ori and in the end what happens with that.
3: Mm-hmm. Well, I notice, Maritza, many climate novels, of course, imagine either collapse in dystopia or idealized utopias. But Grito 2048 charts a different path, doesn't it? It charts a path of a world marked by crisis, contradiction, struggle, and possibility. Well, where youth and elders organized to reclaim both democracy and Earth itself. Why was it important for you to write that kind of future? And what is the Grito at the heart of the novel and the Gritos you hear in the world today?
7: Well, I think that, at least for me, and I think this is true of for many of us, that it does look like we're living in dystopia. You know, just this morning news, an earthquake, a devastating earthquake in Venezuela, a devastating decision in the Prairie Land case in Texas where somebody gets sentenced for 30 years for moving a box. That sense of, are we in dystopia or are we in utopia? And by utopia, in this context, I mean that many of us who are lifelong activists have had so many dreams and hopes of times when we thought we were very near, certainly having been in the Puerto Rican Socialist Party. And there's even a book that recently came out that is called Revolution Around the Corner, because we did believe that revolution was around the corner. And so I'm thinking of like living sort of stuck in the middle between dystopia and what I think of as utopia fatigue, at least for me personally, this feeling of like, how do I get the courage to hope again? So I wanted to focus on what I think of as realtopia. So these people are living in these really hard period of time where almost everybody, but the majority of people in the world are now living unhoused because it's safer than living in brick and mortar structures. And they have created communities like the one that these people are in Palenque. The characters are there living in an encampment right near the naval base where they're waiting to track the disappeared, or they're fighting to track their disappeared. So it's kind of like they hit the, what they call in the book, the truly the moment where they have nothing left to lose but their chains. So it's almost like in this book, the dystopia becomes the opportunity to set the world right. Or that's kind of what I was going for in terms of trying to imagine that grito of another world is possible. For example, the grito of the social forum movement is very at the heart of this book, that these people are living in a dystopic situation, but they're actually turning it around. And so they go from the first grito is when the young people say, you've taken our future, we're taking yours. And they go on a hunger strike and many of them die. They evolve to know we're taking charge of the future. We're giving all of us back the future. They move to shut it down. They shut the world down. They break the knees of fossil

0: utopia, it can feel like discouragement is very available, which I call utopia fatigue. But actually, in reality, the world is massively mobilized and active. And it's because the empire is in retreat that it's doing what it's doing, not because it's very powerful, which is not to say that it's given, because the real utopia moment is not a guarantee. It's contested, and it depends on how we fight. And that we fight, but that was kind of my hope. Is I wanted to write a book that I would want to read, that would be a book where the good guys really win in the end.
1: Well, Maritza, before I ask you how our listeners can get your climate book, and I will ask you that, do tell us about the publisher of the book, though, Life in Liberated Zone.
0: That is a collective of activist writers. We are writing fiction centering activists and in some way reflecting what we're calling liberated zones. There's a Rainwood House Sings by Juliana Barnett, Elder Song by Rain Zohav, Thursday's Child by Elena Shulsky, and Grito 2048 by me. Because we're kind of building the plane while flying it, our website is not quite altogether up, but it is lifeintheliberatedzone.org, and hopefully by next month you can check it out.
1: And again, how can our listeners get a copy of Grito?
0: Well, right now,
1: 2048?
0: I'm trying to do consignment strategy, and actually I would love to invite anybody who is so inspired to sort of share the Grito to go on my website. There's a flyer on there that you could either email or take to your local bookstores, libraries, and book clubs to invite them, encourage them to read Grito 2048. Right now, it is only on Amazon, and my first sort of tier of trying to get the book out in the world is trying to get it by consignment into bookstores. And then I'm hoping in September to do another iteration of the launch around the Grito de Lares, which is one of the Caribbean Gritos, the one up for Puerto Rican independence, which is September 23rd, so around that time. And at that point, I'm going to make another big push to try to get it into bookstores in the traditional sense way. But for now, reader support would be much, very, very welcome. And if people want to go on that website and carry the Grito, that would be great.
2: It's what Maritza is the website again?
0: MaritzaArrastia.net.
2: Spell, please.
0: MaritzaArrastia.net. And right. Also, I know many people boycott Amazon, but it's definitely on Amazon, and there's a Kindle edition as well.
1: Mm-hmm. Wonderful.
2: Maria Arrastia, you've been a wonderful guest. Thank you so much for today's interview, and thank you so much for writing a really magnificent book, Grito 2048. We urge all of our listeners to get the book and spread the word.
0: Thank you so much. I really, really appreciate getting this opportunity to be on your wonderful show.
1: Well,
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1: thank
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1: you.
2: Welcome. You take it easy.
0: You too.
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5: From New York, this is Democracy Now!
6: Well, America has to confront, in its 250th year, its ghosts. It has to really kind of come to terms with whether or not it's going to be a beacon of freedom, or whether or not it's going to double down on its ugliness that has haunted it since its founding. So in this 250th year, the nation is facing an existential crisis. We shall see what kind of choices we make.
5: As we head into the nation's 250th anniversary, we speak to Eddie Glaude, public intellectual, Princeton professor of African American studies, about his new book, America, USA, How Race Shadows the Nation's Anniversaries. 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
7: We're pairing strangers from across the country to record a 40-minute conversation to learn about each other's lives. 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
5: We'll speak to StoryCorps founder Dave Isay. All that and more coming up. Welcome to Democracy Now!, democracynow.org, The War and Peace Report. I'm Amy Goodman. In Venezuela, nearly 50,000 people remain missing, 5 days after a pair of massive earthquakes struck near the capital, Caracas. The confirmed death toll is fast approaching 1,500, expected to soar as the window for finding survivors closes. There are reports of several aftershocks, rattling nerves of survivors, many of whom narrowly avoided being buried in the rubble of collapsed buildings.
8: I feel very sad because of the loss of our neighbors. The loss of our neighbors. At least I was lucky enough to save my own life. But our neighbors, young people, full of life, were left in the rubble. And I imagine that if I hadn't left my room, I too would have been in that rubble and wouldn't have survived.
5: The Trump administration says the U.S. and Iran have agreed to end attacks in the Persian Gulf, after the two sides traded fire throughout the weekend. The renewed violence began Thursday when Iran fired on a Singapore-flagged container ship near the Strait of Hormuz. The Pentagon countered Friday with attacks on what it called Iranian missile and drone storage locations and radar sites. Iran responded with drone and missile attacks on a U.S. naval base in Bahrain and a Kuwaiti airbase. Axios reports the two sides plan to meet Tuesday in Qatar to work out their dispute over the Strait of Hormuz. But Iran's deputy foreign minister later said there were no currently scheduled meetings with U.S. diplomats. Meanwhile, many Democrats are accusing Trump of violating a war powers resolution passed by the House earlier this month and approved by the Senate last week. California Congress member Ro Khanna wrote, "These strikes are a blatant violation of the war powers resolution we passed. Trump must stop this war now, or we will take him to court to compel him to do so," Khanna wrote. Israeli forces continued to strike southern Lebanon over the weekend, defying terms of the U.S.-Iran ceasefire agreement. Lebanon's health ministry reported at least one person was killed Saturday, just a day after Israeli and Lebanese diplomats in Washington, D.C., signed a U.S.-brokered framework agreement on a peace deal. Hezbollah was not a party to the talks, and the deal does not require Israel withdraw from the vast stretches of southern Lebanon it now occupies. In Gaza, Israeli airstrikes and artillery fire have killed at least four Palestinians over the last 24 hours. Among the dead is Eileen Alfara, a 13-year-old girl struck by shrapnel from an Israeli tank shell that fired on Khan Yunis. This follows deadly strikes Saturday on makeshift tents in Al-Mawasi, an area Israel had designated as a safe zone. Those attacks left several wounded and killed two siblings, 15-year-old Islam Musa and her 30-year-old brother Abdullah. The Palestinian Health Ministry reports Israel's killed at least 1,045 people in Gaza since it agreed on paper to a U.S.-brokered ceasefire last October. Meanwhile, the so-called Board of Peace set up by President Trump to govern Gaza is planning a sweeping grant of legal immunity for itself. That's according to The Guardian, which reports a draft of the resolution would also let the Board of Peace obtain public property in Gaza, quote, free of charge. Authorities in eastern Libya have released 10 Palestine solidarity activists who were arrested in May as they attempted to break Israel's siege on Gaza. Members of the Global Samud convoy were detained outside the city of Sirte as they attempted to bring ambulances, mobile homes, and humanitarian aid to Gaza. Several countries across Europe have shattered temperature records as a deadly heat wave puts over 150 million people under extreme heat advisories. Germany, Hungary, Czechia, Poland, and Denmark have all set records for their highest ever recorded temperatures. French authorities report more than 1,000 excess deaths due to the heat, with a mortality rate expected to rise even further. Here in the U.S., three firefighters were killed along the Colorado-Utah border over the weekend as they battled blazes that have scorched nearly 30,000 acres. They're among three dozen major wildfires burning across the U.S. as forecasters warn central and eastern states face dangerous and potentially record-breaking heat over the July 4th holiday. A federal appeals court has struck down the Trump administration's rollback of Biden-era limits to soot pollution from coal-fired power plants. The EPA had sought to reverse a 2024 rule change, limiting the amount of fine particulate matter from power plants, factories, and vehicles. Kenya's Human Rights Commission says at least six activists were brutally tortured by police in Nairobi following their arrest at an anti-government protest last week. They were among more than 350 people arrested across Kenya last Thursday as the government cracked down on demonstrations commemorating the second anniversary of a 2024 protest where 60 people were killed by security forces. This is Kenyan activist Hussein Khalid.
9: We are telling the government compensation is not enough and they will not hoodwink us with money. This is a call for justice because every time there is a protest, innocent Kenyans are killed because these killer cops are not being arrested. They are not being held to account.
5: President Trump has nominated a former Oklahoma state trooper to serve as the next director of ICE. That's Immigration and Customs Enforcement. Lance Schroyer currently serves as an advisor to Homeland Security Secretary Mark Wayne Mullen. Schroyer's nomination comes after former ICE Director Todd Lyons resigned in May amidst growing scrutiny over the agency's violent crackdown on protesters and immigrants. Schroyer has no previous experience with ICE. Trump wrote in a Truth Social post, quote, "The Senate must confirm Lance immediately. Do not delay," Trump wrote. Another immigrant has died in ICE custody. Felix Alcorta Rodriguez is at least the 20th reported ICE death this year. The 63-year-old Mexican immigrant was found unconscious the night of June 19th while detained at the Webb County Detention Center in Laredo, Texas. He was taken to a local hospital where he was pronounced dead. ICE has listed no cause of death. The Webb County Detention Center is operated by the for-profit prison company CoreCivic. Deaths in ICE custody have skyrocketed during Trump's second term, with the United Nations calling for prompt and independent investigations. In a statement, UN Human Rights Chief Volker Turk said, quote, "Those responsible for violations of the law must be held to account, and the rights of the victims' families to truth, justice and reparation and guarantees of non-recurrence must be upheld," Volker Turk said. Millions of people took to the streets of cities around the world over the weekend for pride celebrations. Here in the U.S., LGBTQ plus groups faced a conservative backlash led by the Republican governors of Indiana and Tennessee, who declared June Pride Month as Nuclear Family Month. In Hungary, tens of thousands of people braved triple-digit heat to march through Budapest, the city's first Pride event since longtime far-right leader Viktor Orban lost re-election. The march came a year after Orban's government rammed through a constitutional amendment to outlaw Pride events.
10: It's much more relaxed than last year. Last year was a protest, more or less, but this year is like celebration of freedom.
11: People are much more optimistic right now. Like, probably it's because of the political change, but everyone is just so much more uplifted at the moment.
5: And three agents of former U.S.-backed Chilean dictator General Augusto Pinochet's secret police have been sentenced to 15 years in prison for their role in the 1976 murder of Ronnie Moffitt in Washington, D.C. On September 21, 1976, Pinochet's agents planted a car bomb that killed former Chilean ambassador Orlando Letelier, along with his assistant Ronnie Moffitt, a U.S. citizen who worked at the Institute for Policy Studies. The bombing took place on Embassy Row in Washington, D.C., blocks from the White House. And those are some of the headlines. This is Democracy Now!, democracynow.org, the War and Peace Report. Coming up, as we head into the nation's 250th anniversary, we speak to Eddie Glaude, public intellectual, Princeton historian of African American studies, about his new book, America, USA, How Race Shadows the Nation's Anniversaries. Stay with us.

0: and Blue, composed by Joel Thompson, performed by UDC professor Leah Claiborne, the song commissioned for the book America, USA, How Race Shadows the Nation's Anniversaries, commissioned by its author, Eddie Glaude, audio courtesy of Crown. This is Democracy Now!, democracynow.org, The War and Peace Report. I'm Amy Goodman. This week, as the United States is getting ready to celebrate its 250th anniversary, we begin our series on reckoning with the dark legacies of this country's history with a new book by the public intellectual, Princeton University African-American Studies professor Eddie Glaude, Jr. The book is called America, USA, How Race Shadows the Nation's Anniversaries, a blistering look at the stories we tell ourselves about our past and present. The book centered around the major celebrations of the United States' milestone birthdays. From 1876, 1926, 1976, now the 250th in 2026. And in each time, an enduring refusal to face its true history. Eddie Glaude is professor of African American Studies at Princeton University. His previous books include Begin Again, James Baldwin's America and Its Urgent Lessons for Our Own, and Democracy in Black, How Race Still Enslaves the American Soul. Professor Glaude's latest book, America, USA, How Race Shadows the Nation's Anniversaries, opens with the words, I do not love America. And never have, especially now. Professor Glaude, welcome to Democracy Now! It's great to have you with us.
1: It's such a pleasure to be back and to see you.
0: So start with those words.
1: Yeah.
0: Talk about why you opened your book in that way.
1: Yeah, you know, it was an initial moment of fear and trepidation, and I had to say it. I wanted to announce that I have no interest in the idolatry of the state. That I'm more interested in loves closer to the ground, ordinary people. But I also had to foreground the wound, my own interior experience. You know, my dad was the second African-American hired at the post office in Pascagoula, Mississippi, and he moved his family in Moss Point from one side of town to the other. And I've told this story in Democracy in Black. I'm playing with my Tonka truck and with my new friend, and his dad came out and said, stop playing with that N-word. And at that moment, America told me what it thought about me. And then I took my truck and went inside, and my parents went to work to keep me from believing what the world said about me.
0: How did they do that?
1: Oh, they put a crown above my head. You know, they told me that, you know, I come out of a grand tradition, that my life was my own to create, that there's something wrong with them, in a way. And that was affirmed when I went to Morehouse and the like. So I'm always puzzled when people think I should love the country. They expect gratitude when I'm more interested in loving the people who make the country what it is.
0: So let's talk first about the title.
1: Yeah.
0: America, USA, How Race Shadows the Nation's Anniversaries. Why America, USA?
1: Well, it's, you know, I'm a professor. I have all of these folks coming, you know, I read all the time. And, you know, you and I were talking about John Dos Passos. Is it Dos Passos or Dos Passos? And, you know, his trilogy, his classic trilogy, USA, where he looks at the 42nd parallel and 1919 and Big Money, is supposed to be this epic account of the country. And it fails when it comes to the issue of race during that period. But also I'm trying to think about the division, the divided soul of the country, the comma instead of the hyphen, this split, this idea that America imagines itself as a beacon of freedom and as a white republic. And the comma represents that contradiction between these two different versions of the nation and how it deposits, Amy, a kind of madness at the heart of the country that we experience in these cycles repeatedly over and over again.
0: Let's go back to 1776. Mm. What does it mean to you? What do you teach in class?
1: Yeah. Now, this is an extraordinary explosion of democratic energy at a certain level, right? It's this idea that explodes onto the scene, that everyday people don't have to be subject to monarchical rule, that they can engage in self-governance. But it's also deeply contradictory because it's wrapped in the horrors of slavery, right? And so 1776, for me, is this moment of profound complexity and contradiction, right? Where you have this idea that everyday ordinary people can engage in self-governance, but it happens alongside of the horrific relationship between the trafficking of black bodies and the introduction of the modern world. And these things are happening all at once. Colonial settlers, all this stuff is happening at once. So we have to unpack that date for what it represents in some ways.
0: So you talk a lot about Philly. You've spent a lot of time there. Yeah. You're a Princeton University professor in New Jersey. And I was just in Philadelphia. Mm. A National Park Service exhibit about slavery has been the subject of months-long court battle between the city of Philadelphia and the federal government. Following President Trump's, quote, "restoring truth and sanity to American history" executive order, the National Park Service removed a display from a historic site known as the President's House along Independence Mall in Philadelphia. Mm-hmm. Of course, the President's House was the first White House, right. It was for George Washington. The exhibit describes the lives of 9 enslaved men and women who lived in one of the homes George Washington occupied as president. Philadelphia sued the federal government over the exhibit's removal in February and initially won. But earlier this month, an appeals court panel of 3 judges unanimously sided with the federal government, saying Philadelphia has no authority over a federally owned site. The Department of Interior has proposed a new exhibit that would contain fewer references to enslaved people and place less emphasis on George Washington's history as an enslaver. Philadelphia Mayor Parker has vowed to continue pursuing legal avenues to reverse the decision. It's unclear what might appear at the President's House site on the July 4th weekend when the city's expecting a rush of tourists. Mm-hmm. Since the exhibit's removal, however, volunteers in Philadelphia have been standing at the site and sharing the original text that was removed from the exhibit with visiting tourists. It's like they're reading the Emancipation Proclamation.
1: Exactly.
0: So they did this in the middle of the night. They came in with pickup trucks. They took down the written history of mm-hmm. George Washington as an enslaver. This is very specific, but also emblematic of what's happening right now.
1: There is this insistence on a kind of storybook version of the country, that America's perfection was founded, it was evident in its founding, that there's no need to talk about a more perfect union. These people, Donald Trump and his minions, they don't even agree with more perfect union talk because it calls into question, right, the very virtue of the nation itself. And so, you know, in the context of the aftermath of the Civil War, we talk about redemption, that moment in which the South reasserts itself to retain power, to reclaim power after the horrors of the Civil War. Well, that's the violent part, the disenfranchisement of black. But there's also something that happens at the level of history. We call it the lost cause. There's an assault on the very story we tell about Reconstruction, the very story we tell about the aftermath of the Civil War that produced the Civil War Amendments 13, 14th, and 15th. We're in a second lost cause. It's an epistemic assault. What do I mean by that? That's an old professor phrase, right, or word. An epistemic assault. It's an assault on what we know and how we know, what we see and how we see. Because at the end of the day, Amy, Donald Trump and his supporters, they want to be white without judgment. They want to be white without judgment. And if that's true, if I'm right in that description, that means that history, right, is a battleground. Because history, of course, holds them to account.
0: So let's talk about Reconstruction.
1: Sure.
0: And especially for young people, we have a vast young people
1: yeah.
0: audience. I mean, the effect of this erasure of history is that people don't even know the terms, and it's not their fault. I want to talk with you about W.E.B. Du Bois. Right. I want to talk about John Dos Passos and others. But what about Reconstruction? What does that episode in American history, what lessons can be learned today? You talk about the Civil War, and then what was that period? And then the Gilded Age and beyond.
1: Right. So, you know, you get the assassination of Abraham Lincoln and Andrew Johnson. Andrew Johnson is a vice president from Tennessee who wants to just simply bring the rebellious South back into the fold with no accountability. Congress then asserts itself, and then we have radical Reconstruction. Now, in the course of the Civil War, we get the emergence of the modern nation state, an expansion of the notion of the federal government, notions of taxation. We get a notion of citizenship that comes out of the Civil War. With the Civil War Amendments, the 14th Amendment is absolutely critical to understanding our modern versions of citizenship.
0: Explain what the 14th Amendment
1: is. Well, it has everything to do with due process. It has everything to do with birthright citizenship and the like, right? So we get all of this in this moment. And immediately, Amy, there is a backlash. There's an assault on the country that is being imagined in the context of radical Reconstruction. I should also say this. Radical Reconstruction is important to these black folk, these former slaves, because it's something that's happening that hasn't been seen in the world. These enslaved people are actually being brought into the body politic, moved from slaves to citizens, given the burden and responsibility of citizenship. You have folk coming down into places like Tennessee, Fisk University, places like Atlanta, Morehouse, places like Washington, D.C., Howard University, all out of salt. 1876, in the centennial year, that rebellion continues. 1874, the violence of Colfax, Louisiana, white former Confederates trying to seize power. Vicksburg, black folks celebrating the 4th of July and the fall of Vicksburg. Extraordinary violence. Hamburg, South Carolina, extraordinary political coup taking place. Centennial, this massive ritual of disremembering, to use Toni Morrison's language. The country doesn't tell a story about the horrors of the Civil War. Instead, it tells a story about its technological innovation, its material wealth. It tells a story that sets the stage for these oligarchs who have seized power, the beginning, the dawning of the Gilded Age that Mark Twain skewered.
0: I was just in Newport and Providence, Rhode Island this week, and I took a Black History tour yesterday in Newport and also learned about the newspaper that would, you know, make some of its money by ads for runaway slaves. Mm. You focus on that story of people ultimately who were freed, who are then taken back. I mean, just interestingly, Rhode Island is not just the Confederacy of the North, but it was one of the most significant states when it came to slave holding.
1: Mm-hmm. You know, Malcolm X used to say that as long as you're south of the Canadian border, you're in the South. So we can't exceptionalize that region, right? But I tell the story of Moses Gordon. Moses Gordon was enslaved in California in North Carolina by a Quaker slaveholder, Caleb Trueblood. He was manumitted 3 months after the Declaration of Independence.
0: What does manumitted mean?
1: He was freed. He was freed. Caleb Trueblood, consistent with his Quaker commitments, also with the principles of the Revolution. Freed, manumitted. But this colony of North Carolina passed a statute saying that you cannot manumit your slaves without them having served in the Revolutionary War meritorious service. So for 2 years, Moses Gordon lived as a free man. 2 years later, he was captured, sold back into slavery. Sold, ironically, to the Brigadier General William Skinner, who actually fought for North Carolina in the Revolutionary War. And so Moses Gordon freed for 2 years, is enslaved. He freedom dreamed, to use Robin Kelly's wonderful phrase. He escaped. He escaped to Philadelphia. And for 10 years, he lived as a free man. But because of the Fugitive Slave Clause in the Constitution, because of the Fugitive Slave Act in 1793, he had to live a life with his looking over his shoulder. He got married. He had 4 kids, but he was captured, shackled, and was to be extradited back to North Carolina to William Skinner, because William Skinner believed Moses Gordon was a thief, Amy. Why? Because he stole himself. Right? And so this is a story of freedom snatching, right? Because in this country, because of that divided soul we talked about, white Americans finessed the division between America as a beacon of freedom and as a white republic by believing that they are the owners, the possessors of freedom to give and to take away. And so Moses Gordon's story for me in the book kind of telescopes that contradiction, that he experienced freedom, it's taken away, and then on the back of his manumission papers in the Haverford, in the archive at Haverford College of John Parrish, a Quaker abolitionist, Parrish wrote on the back of Moses Gordon's manumission papers, he committed suicide rather than to return to slavery.
0: Freedom snatching, yeah, versus freedom seeking.
1: Exactly.
0: I wanted to go to Frederick Douglass. Yeah, sure. Every July 4th holiday at Democracy Now, mm-hmm, we play the late, great James Earl Jones,
1: oh, yeah,
0: reading Frederick Douglass's speech. But you go much further, and I learned so much. The words of Frederick Douglass, born into slavery on 1818, he becomes a key leader of the abolitionist movement. Interestingly, we were just in Belfast, Northern Ireland, and mm-hmm, there was yet another statue to Frederick Douglass, who was in Ireland speaking. Well, on July 5th, 1852, in Rochester, New York, Frederick Douglass gave one of his most famous speeches. In fact, one of the names of your chapters, mm-hmm, is What to the Slave is Your 4th of July. He was addressing the Rochester's anti-slavery, and I was just in Rochester, mm-hmm, I always say Rochester Anti-Slavery Society, mm-hmm, women's. They said it's the Rochester Ladies Anti-Slavery Sewing Society.
1: Oh.
0: The legendary late actor, yes, James Earl Jones. I want to play just a little part of that as a precursor to what you're going to hear on Friday. And this was during a performance of Voices of a People's History of the United States based on the late, great Howard Zinn's iconic book. This is an excerpt.
2: What to the American slave is your 4th of July? I answer, a day that reveals to him more than all other days of the year the gross injustice and cruelty to which he is a constant victim. To him, your celebration is a sham. Your boasted liberty, an unholy license. Your national greatness, swelling vanity. Your sounds of rejoicing are empty and heartless. Your denunciation of tyrants, brass-fronted impudence. Your shouts of liberty and equality, hollow mockery. Your prayers and hymns, your sermons and thanksgivings, with all your religious parade and solemnity, are to him mere bombast, fraud, deception, impiety, and hypocrisy. A thin veil to cover up crimes that would disgrace a nation of savages. There's not a nation of the earth guilty of practices more shocking and bloody than are the people of these United States at this very hour.
0: What to the slave is your 4th of July? That was James Earl Jones reading Frederick Douglass. To hear the whole speech, which is remarkable, you'll hear it on Friday at Democracy Now! Go to democracynow.org. Now, what I learned from you, Eddie, Professor Eddie Glaude, was the date. I just thought it was a July 4th weekend. It's when Frederick Douglass went to Rochester, July 5th, mm-hmm, 1852. But you said, no, that date is key.
1: Yeah, so July 5th, even though, you know, the reasons for the July 5th, 1852 address may have to do with Sabbath and the like, but July 5th fits within the context of the history of black commemorations of freedom. So because, you know, there's this rumor that John Adams told King George at the moment of the founding, we will not be your Negroes. At the moment in which he's giving voice to an idea of freedom is based on this intimate understanding of unfreedom. So as the nation imagines itself as a beacon of freedom, as it imagines itself as the city on the hill, you have these black folk offering a counter story. So we used to celebrate January 1st, 1808. Why? The abolition of the transatlantic slave trade, a different story of freedom. Another date, August 1st, 1834. Why? West Indian Emancipation Day. That's it. July 5th. Why is July 5th so important? It's New York Abolition Day. It's the date that New York ended slavery. And so that used to be the most expansive of the commemorations. Then Juneteenth came, you know, June 19th, right? And so this is this tradition of Black gatherings. Used to be preaching sermons, picnics, prayers, to give a counter story to freedom over and against a nation that supposedly imagines itself as the harbinger of freedom for the world.
0: Some people feared President Trump could cancel Juneteenth or maybe make Juneteenth June 14th, his birthday, rather than June 19th. And for people who aren't familiar with the history, explain the significance of June 19th.
1: So June 19th, 1865, is delayed freedom. Here in Galveston, Texas, under a tree, right? A general from the Union Army tells these slaves that they have been manumitted from 1863 with Lincoln's signature on the Emancipation Proclamation.
0: 2 years later.
1: 2 years later. It's an example of delayed freedom. And so it's also a moment, people seem to suggest, and I think this is true, that it's a moment in which the country can imagine itself untethered from the institution of slavery. That's why it's so significant for the nation. But I want to be clear. Even if Donald Trump had decided to cancel Juneteenth, it wouldn't have mattered. The state's recognition of the holiday, it wasn't the point. The celebration of Juneteenth by the United States as an example of its virtue isn't the point. The point is that these particular folk, this tradition, signified on the hypocrisy of the country. And I think this is really important. We don't need Donald Trump or J.D. Vance or Trumpist, right, to celebrate the extraordinary history of our journey in this place. Because oftentimes the nation invokes it just simply to feel good about itself, even though it's doing terrible things and horrible things in practice.
0: Let's talk about W.E.B. Du Bois, the
1: sure.
0: souls of Black folk. And also, it allows us to talk about the music
1: yeah.
0: that you commissioned for this book. And so it's a great reason to listen to the book because you get to hear the music. And I like to just hear your voice. Not everyone, by the way, reads their own books, but you do. Yeah. And you hear the power and the meaning of it in the way you express yourself. But talk about the souls of Black folks, talk about double consciousness and more.
1: You know, it's one of the conceits of the book. I'm in conversation with Du Bois. He's haunting me. I'm thinking with him, along with James Baldwin. These two figures are in my head.
0: But tell us who W.E.B. Du Bois is.
1: W.E.B. Du Bois is the first African-American to receive a PhD from Harvard University. But he's also, in so many ways, one of the most important intellectuals, Black intellectuals in Black letters, in American letters. He is, in so many ways, Amy, the founder of American sociology. With his first book, The Philadelphia Negro, he engages in this mixed methodology of assessing and thinking about the Black community in Philadelphia, introducing methods that would define the field of sociology here. Trained in Germany and Harvard, one of the most educated Americans of his time. He wrote an important book in 1903 entitled The Souls of Black Folk. And it's a genre, mixed genre. It has sociology, it has history, it has fiction, it includes music. Each chapter is prefaced by bars of music of the sorrow songs, the slave spirituals. He's trying to suggest methodologically in that moment that in order to understand Black life, in order to understand the complex relation of race and democracy, we're going to have to draw on a wide range of material. And in that text, Du Bois introduces the concept of double consciousness. This veil that separates the white world and Black world results in Black folks seeing themselves through the eyes of those who despise us. That veil, that double consciousness, right, then orients us to the country in a particular sort of way. It gives us a particular understanding of its contradictions. I'm saying in America, USA, that the double consciousness that Du Bois attributes to Black folk is really a consequence of the double consciousness of the nation, that America experiences a kind of its divided soul, precisely as I said earlier, because it imagines itself at once as a beacon of freedom and as a white republic. And you can't hold those two things together without contradiction, without depositing a kind of madness at the heart of the country, which sends us spiraling through these cycles every generation, where we kind of think of ourselves at once as a place of freedom and in another instance as a white republic.
0: So talk about the music you commissioned.
1: Well, you know, I woke up at 3 o'clock in the morning, haunted, that witching hour, wanting music. I said, I need music in the text, but I don't want to just simply copy Du Bois. Right? I want something that doesn't show the music and then Western prose, but shows the complexity of who we are. So I had worked with the classical composer Joel Thompson before at the Colorado Music Festival. He had me reading Baldwin's words with a full symphony behind me. It was one of the most sublime experiences I've ever had. And so I texted him in this god-awful hour. He responded, and I said,
0: That's when I wake up every day.
1: I said, I want you to respond to the book. I want your music in my book. He said, sure, we can look at some pieces. I said, no. I want you to respond to the thesis of the book in music. And he gave me And Blue, and it's extraordinary. It's an extraordinary argument.
0: And describe it in words. We're going to play it again.
1: Yeah,
0: we're playing it in both our music.
1: It opens with a blue sonority, this ambivalence, where you kind of sadness and possibility there. And then you hear kind of America's songbook, right? But then it's kind of, you know, feel like a motherless child is in there. And then the upper registers and lower registers of the piano are going at each other. And whenever I hear it these days, I'm thinking about all of the bodies, all the dead, the consequence of America's craziness, of its madness. And then the last movement, it sounds hopeful, has the spiritual feeling, but then it ends with the blue sonority again, ambivalence at the crossroads. It's the thesis of the book. The opening epigraph to the book is from T.S. Eliot's East Coker, "In my end is my beginning." And Joel found it with the blue sonority in the beginning and in the end.
0: We're talking to Eddie Glaude, author of America, USA, How Race Shadows the Nation's Anniversaries. In fact, it is the ending third book of a trilogy.
1: Yeah. I began, if I don't know if you recall, but I came on this show to talk about Democracy in Black. And that's when I introduced the Blank Out campaign. I think I was on with Michael Eric Dyson, and we were going back and forth. And Democracy in Black inaugurates my thinking. I introduced the value gap there. With my talk of Baldwin and Begin Again, I introduced the lie there. Here, I'm trying to say that the value gap, this belief that some people, because of the color of their skin, ought to be valued more than others, and the lies we tell in order to justify that value gap, all emanate from the divided soul of the country, America, USA. And here we are in the 250th year, and we have to grapple with this madness still.
0: As we speak, the birthright citizenship Supreme Court decision has yet to be handed down. It might happen today.
1: Mm-hmm.
0: But I want to talk about what happened last week. The Supreme Court ruled 6-3 that the Trump administration can strip away protected status from 350,000 Haitians and over 6,000 Syrians who've been living and working lawfully in the United States under TPS, temporary protected status. In her dissent, Justice Kagan wrote, quote, "The evidence they've offered includes statements by the president so repellent and racially inflected that the majority declines to put them in print. The majority briefly replies that those remarks are not overtly racial, but it is hard to know what that means. Mm-hmm. Haitians are black, Norwegians and Swedes, not so much. The references of filth, disease, and primitiveness are shot through with racial stereotypes and tropes. It's hard to imagine the statements being made today of any white community. The statements fairly shout in their racial undertones and overtones alike that race entered into the president's resolve to remove Haitians from this country," end quote. And now I want to play a clip from White House Homeland Security Advisor Stephen Miller, who spoke to reporters right after the Supreme Court ruling. He's responding to a reporter's question on whether Haiti is a safe country for Haitians to return to.
3: For Haitians, absolutely.
4: For Haitians.
3: Yes. Yes, so Haitians live in Haiti. It's not our position that Haitians should leave Haiti. I mean, it'd be crazy for us to say that Haitians couldn't live in Haiti. It's their country. Of course, Haitians should live in Haiti.
0: So the State Department has issued a warning for people not to go to Haiti. And here they are sending, perhaps if they get their way, hundreds of thousands of Haitians, many who've lived here for decades. You extensively talk about this issue, whether we're talking about birthright citizenship, TPS, or stopping people from seeking political asylum on the U.S.-Mexico border.
1: Yeah, we have to name the devil that has us by the throat. Stephen Miller is a racist. He's a white nationalist. White nationalists have seized the federal government. Great replacement theory, right, motivates this immigration policy. It is, in fact, part of the justificatory language of the so-called legal decision or opinion that Justice Alito laid out. We need to call them for what they are. And in some way, in so many ways, this is an echo of the 1920s. Oftentimes, the United States, in order to secure its virtue, will say the monster is over in Germany, not understanding that the German monster was looking to the U.S. in the 1920s.
0: Explain.
1: So what I mean is that here is the moment. The Klan is reborn in 1915. Its basic motivation is rooted in a kind of nativism, a kind of true 100% Americanism, right? They want Nordic immigration, not those folk from the swarthy S-hole countries of Europe. The Italians, the suspicious Irish Papists and the like, they are really, in so many ways, right, thinking of the country as a white republic. Their seminal piece of legislation of the Klan, the one that they claimed most, they were most proud of, was the Johnson-Reed Immigration Act of and Nationality Act of 1924, which laid clear the quotas, keeping the country white. Right. So much so, 1926, the 150th anniversary of the nation, the Klan was approved to have an annual convocation, its annual convention, on the grounds of the Philadelphia Exposition. They're going to celebrate the American flag and its 150th anniversary and burn a cross at the same time. These people are the inheritors of that legacy. They believe the country should be white. And what we see with TPS, what we see with the immigration policies, is an all-out assault, a twinned assault, Amy, on two fundamental pieces of legislation that changed the trajectory of the country. One, of course, was the Voting Rights Act of 1965. It's been gutted. The other, of course, is the Hart-Celler Act, Immigration and Nationality Act of 1965, which overturned the quotas of 1924 Immigration Act. This is a white nationalist agenda, and Stephen Miller and all of these folk are just simply rabid racist, and we need to call them for who they are.
0: And yet often Latinos are pitted against African Americans when it comes to immigration.
1: Right, and it has something to do with the proximity to whiteness. Baldwin writes about this in Search of Majority. You know, how can I put this? I say this in the book, that, and I'm using Derek Bell's language, Amy, oftentimes black folk are at the bottom of the well. We function like gold to money. What do I mean by that? Because we're at the bottom, we now know what whiteness means. We now know what white racial hierarchy means. And so it's one's proximity to the bottom that everyone is trying to say, we're not them. And so there's a sense in which the way in which the racial hierarchy in the United States works, you have some folk who believe that some kind of being adjacent to whiteness will somehow, shall we say, protect one from its a more ugly implications.
0: As we begin to wrap up, Professor Glaude, what do you want people to think about this week as we move into the 250th anniversary?
1: Yeah, you know, first of all, let me just thank you for giving me so much time. I really appreciate it. And I'm so honored because I've been watching you for so long. And you just do such amazing work. What do I want? It's not complex. Oftentimes we think of these issues as complex. It's just like, you know, basic. You don't kill babies. You don't bomb innocent babies. That's not a complex political issue, right? This isn't complex. You got to make a choice. Either you're going to be a beacon of freedom, and we can debate what that means, or you're going to be a white republic. You can't be both. So just make a choice.
0: And finally, you have been researching this book for years. What surprised you most? Or you can talk about a few surprises.
1: No, it's just the repetition, the haunting. You know, Moses Gordon surprised me. The Klan. There's a piece in the North American Review published by the Grand Wizard of the KKK in 1926. Scholars are responding to the Grand Wizard of the KKK. Senate Princeton professor in politics, rabbis from Jewish synagogue, W.E.B. Du Bois. And what you see are the parallels. The KKK Grand Wizard is saying, we can't teach our kids what we want. These folks are diluting America. Sounds exactly like what we're hearing today. And Du Bois writes a response entitled The Shape of Fear. And in The Shape of Fear, he says, the power of the KKK resides in its lies. And he argues the lies are choking the life out of democracy. And here we are in 2026 in the 250th year, drowning in lies.
0: Finally, you are a university professor. Do you think universities can recover? For example, when we're talking about issues of DEI and explain what that is and what has been taken away?
1: Diversity, equity, and inclusion, the idea that the university should reflect the vast diversity of the population of the United States, that we should give people, no matter their class, race, or gender, or ability, the possibility to acquire a kind of capital to make their dreams a reality. There's been all out of salt on that. A lot of these universities, Amy, are using Trumpism as a cover to roll back things that they wanted to roll back. They're capitulating. They're the great, I call it in the book, the great capitulation. It's an echo of what Frederick Douglass saw when he saw the American Missionary Association suddenly finding itself in cahoots with those who were former slaveholders. He called them the apostles of forgetfulness. And here we are in this moment. So unless they find courage, unless they make a choice, we will have to bear the brunt or the burden of their decisions.
0: Professor Eddie Glaude, African American studies historian at Princeton University. His book is just out, America, USA, How Race Shadows the Nation's Anniversaries. Required reading for this weekend. Coming up, a new StoryCorps NPR oral history project. It's called Connect 250. We'll speak with StoryCorps founder Dave Isay, but first, a little more of the music commissioned by Professor Glaude for America USA.

and Blue, composed by Joel Thompson, performed by UDC professor Leah Claiborne, the song commissioned for the book America, USA, commissioned by Eddie Gloud, Jr., audio courtesy of Crown. This is Democracy Now!, democracynow.org. I'm Amy Goodman. Critics are accusing President Trump of exploiting the 250th anniversary of U.S. independence from Britain for his own personal advancement. So far, he's hosted a UFC Ultimate Fighting Championship event on the White House lawn that raised questions of political profiteering and conflicts of interest. Last week, Trump kicked off a bonanza on the National Mall in Washington called a Great American.

All right, you guys almost made it. I got a phone call. You guys almost made it to the end of the deep listening track, Love is Peace by Amandul. This actually it was fascinating. I did no research on this before. I just grew up with this record. And I never really knew exactly, you know, the implications of the band and this and that. So it's fascinating. When this is their from their third record called, the English translation would be like Towards Paradise. And this was Amandul 1, which was the split off. Amandul 2 wanted to be more of a rock and roll band. But they actually said that this the first Amandul, everybody hated. Everybody went through, like, they wanted the popular band, like Amandul 2. And this band got left by the wayside. Now people are starting to, it's interesting to me, just seeing online, people saying, oh, my God, this is like a lost gem. It kind of compares it to, like, Velvet Underground and Arthur Lee's Love of that time. 17 minutes and 13 seconds. Love is Peace. Some deep listening for you. This is WRCT Pittsburgh. Zombo is in your brain. Today's show is all about peace. It is a peace show, and we are going to have a second installment of deep listening, which will be a little easier on your brain. I wanted to get this nice. That's the thing. People think, oh, they did this music to take drugs to. I didn't do any drugs. You know, people say, oh, I didn't do it unless Polysorbite 30, which was in Funyuns, is considered a drug. You know, that's the thing. So, oh, it's drug music. No, it's deep listening music. A lot of people did drugs to deep listening music. But I'm sure there was a decent percentage of people that just got into the groove of the music, you know, and just listened to the music and looked at the album cover and just kind of zoned out. Nobody has that kind of attention span now. You think, oh, that back then people were just like dull. No, people didn't need flashing lights. In fact, they ruined baseball. Yeah, a friend of mine, this is a little while ago, said, hey, I want to take you to a baseball game. Nice, relaxing Sunday afternoon Cleveland Indian baseball game. That's when they're the Indians. So that's how old this is. I'll take you to a Cleveland baseball game. So I go there, and I thought, okay, this is going to be really kind of like good old American thing. It's big lights, boom, yeah, big music, big screens, pow, pow, pow. Just like, it just makes me, just chokes me up when I think about just the overload. How they took a simple thing like baseball. They throw the ball, you hit it with a stick, you run around a base. That's pretty much baseball. They turned it into this multimedia monster. And people have ingested that. You know, they've ingested that. And it's like, well, that's the way baseball is now. Baseball used to just be hanging out. It was more of a community thing, too. You'd hang out with your family, your friends. You'd eat probably about a 50-cent hot dog, all right? Not a $7 hot dog. And there was one time, I think they had 10-cent beer night. I think it ended up being a riot. I think that was in Cleveland. They did 10-cent beer night back in the 70s. So that was the thing. When you say a simpler time, yeah, a simpler time. Your brain sometimes needs simple things. Your brain needs simple things, not overloaded all the time. It needs to kick back. And just kind of groove for a bit. People can't stand to be in a traffic jam longer than like 30 seconds. If there's road construction and there's a traffic jam longer than 30, you got to play the radio. You got to you just can't zone out and just kind of just ponder existence for just a handful of minutes. You know, it's got to be loud, flashing. Everything's got to be like a pinball game. You know, they turned all sports into pinball games. And, you know, it's not even so much about the sport now. It's the spectacle. Oh, another interesting thing about Amandul, before I kick out. Amandul was also like a influence on Brazilian bands like Os Mutantes. You can hear a lot of this music. This is from their third album from 1970. And it didn't age all that well. But, you know, you just kind of can kind of kick back and just kind of appreciate a little bit of a different, not only a different style of music, but a different mindset of music. All right? Then you get Crazy Stuff by request. Who needs the Peace Corps?
Frank Zappa and the Mothers from their best album ever. We're only in it for the money.

0: perhaps a leather band.
1: So I'm going to take it out before he drops the S-bomb. That's right. See, I know my Frank Zappa music. So you can't sneak that one by on me. Ah, yes. Fighting for peace. Squeeze, Zombo, in your brain.

There you have the Count Five with Peace of Mind. We had Peace in Hell by Johnny Shines and Snooky Prine. Nice little blues thing there. We heard Peace Pipe by the Hypnotics 4. Things started off with Fighting for Peace by Squeeze and Who Needs the Peace Corps of Frank Zappa and the Mothers of Invention. And it's nice I played that version because Frank Zappa went in the studio before he died, luckily. We went in after he was dead. That'd be weird. And sadly, remixed all those old records. You know, took the burps out of the what you're used to. He remixed that record, which I think was just a brilliant record. And then, you know, whatevs. Yeah. So this is the Zombo in Your Brain, and it is all peace today. It is the final installment of the Seven Heavenly Virtues, thanks to listener Sue, gave us that idea. After I did the Seven Deadly Sins. Coming up next week, we're going to do the Seven Dwarves. So that'll be kind of neat, too. All over, and so today is just a really nice, and then we say rest in peace, which is kind of a crazy thing to say. You know, you can only rest one way. And then there's another new one, though, rest in power. Okay. But still, it's resting. A lot of resting. You know. And what was I going to mention to you about what do we play here? Count Five, Peace of Mind. I was thinking something. Must have been something. I was thinking something. So let me tell you something here. All right. So today's show's all peace. And I got to let you know, if you've been feeling dizzy and off balance, it feels like the room is spinning. Oh, boy. And that's you're thinking, oh, man, I'm taking all them drugs, listening to all this hippie music. And not hippie music. It's just kind of good listening, you know. This can feel scary and hard to explain, but you're not alone. You have a vestibular disorder. Oh, that stinks. Find help and support lifetherebalance.org, sponsored by the Vestibular Disorders Association. Man, vestibular disorders. I'm like talking about vestibular disorders. Macular degeneration. That was the other one, the Who song. When we had the one for macular degeneration, I got that confused with vestibular disorders. With macular degeneration, that was kind of like, yeah, a whole song. Hey, anyhow, today's all peace, and it is it's very peaceful in my brain. Hopefully you can bring a little bit. So I know exactly what I wanted to tell you. Hot damn tamale. It all comes back to me like a dry heave. And on the radio, I mean, you're saying, oh, he's playing all these songs about peace. Where else do you hear anything like that now? Where, aside from Bruce Springsteen, okay, people are hungry for, I think, social commentary music. I think it's the time, you know, right now, almost all the songs are about, like, you know, how successful you can be, how much sex you can have, how much money you can have. How much sex and money you can have. How much sex, money, and, you know, success you can have. And it's really unbelievable. And you know why it is there? Because the man, the people that are in charge of trying to control you. And don't kid yourself. There's a billion, zillion people in the world. You know? You have to try and control them somehow. What's a good way to control them? There's several different ways. I always say this French Revolution wouldn't have happened if there was Pornhub and video games. French Revolution never would have happened. But people were hungry. Back in the 1960s and 70s, you can't even play. You won't even hear these songs on the radio. War, what is it good for? After 9/11, there was a list of songs that radio stations were given they weren't allowed to play. They weren't allowed to play War, what is it good for? They definitely weren't allowed to play You Dropped a Bomb on Me. By, who is that? By Gap Band? Yeah, there was a whole list. So there was a whole slew of anti-war music and peace music. And this, it wasn't just a different time. The neat thing I see now is the people are hungry for this. There's a guy named Jesse Wells and started out just on like doing little YouTube videos. Brilliant songwriter, kind of like a Phil Oakes of our day. He is selling out Stage AE. He's going to be at Stage AE and the show's selling out. So it just goes to show people are hungry for some social comment, some substance.
you know, rather than a cute little hook, something they put in your brain, something they get you to buy something, you know. And here is a band called War doing a song called Peace Sign. I'm going to get that to it in a minute. But I just think it is just interesting to think that when you get the very, very wealthy and very, and they want to, and rich, I can't blame them. Rich people want to stay rich. They don't want to share their money. They don't want to give you anything. They stole it fair and square. And they want to keep it. And to keep it that way, they have to give you media that is just in it. And I'm not even talking about mainstream media. I'm talking all of it. All of it. You can find some neat stuff here like Democracy Now. You can find it, but you got to look. It's there. That's the beauty of the internet. Everything is out there, but it is a minefield. You know, you can find some truth, you can find some insights, and you can find some poison. And I don't know what this show is. It's a combination of both. But if it's poison, call the Poison Control Hotline. Where's that number? 1-222-222-2222. You mixed your pain meds. Look at how smooth I went into that PSA. You know, you mix your pain meds up, your allergy meds, your sleep meds. Call the Poison Hotline, man. As your kid ate, put something in it, get that out of your mouth, whatever it is. A chip of paint, a wild mushroom. 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Ah, Peace Sign by War. Zombo in your brain. RCT, Pittsburgh.

All righty. By request from Marcus Aurelius, that's Jimmy Cliff with Peace. And before that, we heard, let's see here, Love Sunshine Peace by Lee Scratch Perry. And we heard Peace and Love by Justin Hinz and the Dominoes. Love, Peace and Harmony, Bow Wow Wow. And the set started off with Peace Sign by War. Oh, got through all of that. Zombo in your brain. Man, woo! So right now, it's that time again. Time again for another adventure in the deep listening. But before we do that, I got to tell you what... Well, a few things. I'll tell you. Let me tell you, because this show's been smooth, relaxing, and easy, I think. It really has. Well, what do you expect a show all about peace? Today's theme, today's show, is the seventh of the seven heavenly virtues, which is peace. And Marcus really has a nice point. Peace is the natural way human beings should be surviving. Peace is nothing but anti-war music. And war, well, what's it good for? Well, I'll tell you, absolutely nothing. Can't say that. You can't play. I wonder when the last time a song was played on the radio. You know? Because right now, we're just always at war. Out of like the 250 years of this country, 249 of them, we've been at war. I don't know, man. Sometimes you think, oh, man. You so want to be the good guy. You really want to be the good guy. But sometimes you're just on the... on the wrong side of history. It does happen. It's part of being a human being. It's a rotten part. But I got to tell you, smooth, relaxing, and easy, that's a recipe. It's a bit of a friendly talk and plenty of beautiful music everyone knows. Oh, yeah. But you've never heard it this way. Join Eric O'Brien Saturdays at 3 p.m. for smooth, relaxing, and easy. 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Guy needs to shorten his name. Anyhow, Zombo in your brain. Today's show is all peace. And next week, we're going to start the Seven Dwarves. But I got a funny feeling this week, something good's going to happen. And today is June the 26th. 2026. So if you're hearing this on Monday, this is a repeat. If you're hearing it on a Tuesday, you could hear it on a Tuesday. You can go to zombo.world. I have the last like half dozen years of radio up there for you to download and listen and hang on to, you know, just in case the brain police needs to come and get me. They'll have all the information they need. I know when I was running for state rep, everybody said, you can't do that because you said all those crazy things on the radio. Nobody cared. That was the beauty of it, you know, because you can't. Yeah, well, nobody cared. And that was great. Well, but the sad thing is nobody cared. So, yeah, whatever. So I got to say, there's nothing wrong. Usually my show is a lot of like, you know, crazy music and screaming and yelling at you and having a good time. But, you know, sometimes... for a peace show, that's really hard to do. If you really, unless you do like all these like crazy anti-war songs that are like, you know, really rocking and crazy. But, you know, I want to really capture today. Today is almost noon. It's almost noon o'clock. And it is a show that just in a peaceful, easy feeling. No, I'm not going to be playing that by the Eagles, but that's a nice thing. There's just sometimes you just wake up and you can't even really realize why you feel so good. You know, or just sometimes you just kind of like take a deep breath and go, well, that's a guy. I feel good, you know, and you're allowed to, you know, it's a very nice feeling just to kind of take a step back from all the problems that you have and the world has and just step back and find your little peaceful Zen oasis, as the crazy kids these days say, your little Zen oasis. So when this album came out,
It was pretty. It was the band called the Rascals. So we're going to do another deep listening here. Now, deep listening, if you're just joining us, it is when radio stations in the 1970s, they used to play like whole album sides, and they used to like really, you know, get into the groove of things. Or even you didn't even need a radio. Like you put a whole album on and just deep listen to it, you know. And I it sounds crazy, but you just kind of watch the label go around, look at the, just stare at the cover, read the liner notes, you know, just doze off. Just get into the music. That's a great way to put it. Get into the music. And it wasn't all about these little tiny tidbits of, you know, get your attention, get your attention. Here's a hook. Get your attention. Get you to buy something. This was just about just completely unwinding. And that's probably why they don't really make much music like this anymore. You know, just due to the fact that it just doesn't make a lot of financial sense. And when this album came out, Peaceful World by the Rascals, they were the guys that did Good Lovin', and they had probably one of the best drummers out there, Dino Danelli. If you watch this guy, you could just watch these guys play, you know? I think, who was in the band too? But it was just, you just watch their drummer. They did Good Lovin'. They were really good. They were a good pop band. But the nice thing is, once again, they start commercializing the environment. They were commercializing peace. They were commercializing. You could see it in a lot of the shows. You could see a lot of the shows and a lot of the television, a lot of the media at that time. It really was brilliant, and it was an interesting time because it wasn't situation comedies had substance. It wasn't like, you know, somebody wrecked the car and then Marcia got hit in the head with a football. It was like All in the Family, and they would tackle, and even dumb shows like One Day at a Time. They would tackle like these social issues, and because nobody else was, and now nobody else really is. Everything's like a lot of all situation comedy now is, if you watch the sitcoms, it's a lot of insult humor. If you watch things like Two and a Half Guys, it's a lot of insults. It's a lot of like dirty jokes. It really has been not only dumbed down, but sadly, like taken down a whole peg in, you know, just being nice to people. You know, and speaking of that, let me get this PSA out of the way about bullying. Because you shouldn't be doing that, you know? People witness bullying every day. Just turn on the news, you know? 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So go to there and stop being a bully. Nothing cool about that. You know, that's probably another reason I was in my room listening to records all the time. I was just hiding from bullies. And this is a great escape. So when this record came out, it was a double album called Peaceful World. And it was one of these things where surprisingly it did pretty well. But I can just imagine, you know, like a lot of the executives at the record company. And then you want to do a whole side of a record. This is not going to be a single. It's not going to get airplay. It won't get airplay until June the 26th, 2026. Some guy named Zombo is going to play your song on the radio. The Rascals, Peaceful World, Zombo in Your Brain.

All right. I queued up the wrong thing at the wrong time. Let's try this again. Deep Listening, Part 3. Peaceful World, The Rascals. Damn you, autocorrect.

Okay, let's do it again. Take it from the top. Two chords, two words, and 22 minutes? Yeah, 21 minutes and 23 seconds. Peaceful World, The Rascals. And it's just amazing to think the stress. You hear that saxophone guy make like a mistake. Like they just played like 20 minutes and he hits a clinker. Early in the night, you hear like a flute guy. Rule number one in music, never admit it's a mistake. And if you make a mistake, just do it twice and blend it in. Miles Davis said it's always not the mistake, the wrong note. It's the note after the wrong note that so you can kind of pull it all out. Oh, man, some deep listening there. First time we ever, actually second time we did that. We did Amandul, Love is Peace, and Peaceful World. I just think it's just a nice idea to do a deep listening thing. And I got into a groove, you know. Time just seems to slow down just a little bit. And your whole body just kind of seems to, like, you know, shift into neutral and just kind of scoot along. Yeah, it's nice. For the first couple minutes, I had a hard time. You know, I was getting phone calls. I got some requests. I thought, you know what? This is a long song. I think I'll take a doo-doo. I'm like, no, I want to enjoy the long job. I'm gonna practice what I preach. I'm going to get a long listening in with you guys. So there you go. Long listening there. That is A Peaceful World by The Rascals from their album Peaceful World. Just Harvest. Oh, yes. I'm still in this groove now. It's hard. Once you get out of this, once you get this long listening, it's just like your brain's kind of like in a fog, you know, and everything. You can't even open your eyes all the way. You just kind of feel. I mean, that's just what music can do to you. Just Harvest. It's a food justice organization that can help you get the food, right? 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Get connected. I don't see a phone. Oh, there's the phone number. 412-431-8963. There you be with that. So, today's show's winding down. This seventh heavenly virtue, which is peace. And I'm surprised by this show being so peaceful. I thought it was just going to be like another one of these Zombo radio shows, jumping around, hooting and hollering, acting like a fool, and playing crazy music for your and my, importantly, my entertainment. But today's show is just a wonderful kind of laid-back feeling, a free and easy feeling, right? Free and peaceful feeling, like that Eagles song that I'm not ever going to play. But it is a great tune, I got to admit. It's probably the only Eagles song I like. It just kind of kicks back, you know. What is another? I think that's the only Eagles song I like. God, Witchy Woman. God, do I hate that song. That is such a... That just negates all the good stuff the Eagles might have ever done. That I think they did Desperado. That was pretty sad, too. I didn't like it. No, sir, I don't like it. But anyhow, got a request from Zeno, and it's for One Tin Soldier from the movie Billy Jack. And this is the version by Coven. So we are just having at it. Oh, man. I'm in a fog now, man. I need something to snap me out of it. Maybe this will do it.

Yes, sirree. This is Piece One by John McLaughlin. Before that, we heard Peace in Our Time, Big Country, Peace and Tranquility by ABC, and The Archies. The Archies did A Summer Prayer for Peace, and you could tell that was an old song. That's when we had 3 billion people in this country, in the world, I'm sorry. 3 trillion, 3 kabillion, was it? We're up tonight, 16 kazillion. I think 16 kazillion. Oh, man, what a wonderful... And, you know, I very rarely can feel like I can switch gears and convey a completely different kind of show. Every week I try a different theme. This week I think, you know, dislike it or like it, I pretty much stuck to my guns and did a very peaceful show rather than just songs that have the word peace in them. Gonna have fun next week, though. I think it's all gonna be bashful songs, so that'll be fun. Back to being silly, but man, every now and then it's good to kind of reset things. Yeah. Speaking of resetting, or not speaking of resetting, cook, clean, and separate your food. 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Bears and stairs. Tune into a cringy middle school phases, musical takeovers, and nostalgia. Dad music road trips with Hyun. Music from all phases of life. Old, new, absurd. Spice up your summer with Bears and Stairs. Sundays, 6 p.m. There you go. Let's get some more stuff here, right? All right, we got the Bank of the Mobleys doing Gimme Peace. Zombo in your brain. Oh, man. Listen, that peace and quiet. Sometimes it's nice to hear nothing. Some people always say when they're driving around the car, I got to have music on. You know, I got to have this on. I got to have the television on. Sometimes you need to find, you know, you just shut everything off right now. Stop listening to this show. Shut everything off right now. And just kind of just chill. No, not too many people do that. They always got to have something going on. As human beings, they really dangled way too many bright lights, flashy noises, and, you know, and everything. It just accelerated to the point where, you know, it's just, and they always just bring it back. That was a simpler time. What do you, like, live in a little house on the prairie? You know, I'm not saying it wouldn't be, you know, get to be like Amish or anything like that, but every now and then it is nice to just shut everything off. There's some people that get really weird about stuff like the electromagnetic frequencies, you know? They actually can't be around that stuff. You know, yeah. Let me put you. Can I give you a little heads up? Everybody's gonna die. Hey, heads up! I can't go there. That's got electromagnetic. You know what? You know, have that extra glass of wine. Have that extra piece of pizza. Have that extra 10 minutes of nap. Come on, man. Yeah, just do that. Do that and find some inner peace, because that's where it really is, man. That's where it is, man. Just, you got to find it in yourself. And sometimes you just got to shut everything off, shut everybody off.
Take some nice deep breaths, relax your fur, and you know, just don't pay attention to anything or anybody that ever said anything. Some people, oh, you need to relax, you need to do this, you need to listen to this, you need to, you don't need to do nothing other than listen to yourself. You know? That's all you need to do. Unless the voices in your head are telling you to strangle Zombo in his sleep. Then I would kind of not listen to that. Here's Give Me Peace by the Moberlys, Zombo in Your Brain, 88.3. And today is June 26, 2026. Peace, you all.

All righty, that is Sandy Shaw with I Love Peace. Before that, we heard I Need Peace by Frank Black and the Catholics. A Time for Peace, Eddie the Chief Clearwater, and Pass the Peace Pipe, Margaret the Whiting with the Frank DeVol Orchestra. Happy Kind. And A Little Peace and Harmony, Jerry Lee Lewis. So we can go two ways to end the show today. We could go something funny, give peace a chance, and We Will Rock You by the Tater Tots. Or let's try this. Flowers of Peace by Pete Seeger. No, let's go funny. Give peace a chance.

That was the way to go. Wise Decision Z. Give Peace a Chance by Tater Tots. In the background, just filling things out. Peace and goodwill. Mark Mothersbaugh. Zombo in your brain. And very peaceful show with you guys. Them beautiful calls. Some nice things. Some good feelings. This does wind down the Seven Heavenly Virtues series. My gosh. Something good is going to happen this week. That is correct. Because I start the next seven next Friday with the Seven Dwarves. And by the time I'm done with the Seven Dwarves, another page will turn on the world. And things will be on the uptick and a little brighter. I just got that feeling, man. Call me Nostradamus. I have a nose for predictions. WRCT. Zombo. Peacefully remaining in your brainin'. 88.3.

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from their 1990 album Gold Mother. That's James with How Was It For You. Before that, you heard Yahoo from their second full-length album, 1988's Strip Mine. And we started the entire set off with their debut single, 1983's What's the World. Now, James first got their start in 1982, but it took 11 years and four different record labels before they struck gold. And that came with the explosion of the Manchester music scene in the late 80s, early 90s, with bands like the Stone Roses, Charlton's UK, and Happy Mondays. Often dubbed the Madchester scene, a new version of their 1989 single, Sit Down, was released in 1991.

Title track from their 1993 album Laid. That's James here on WRCT. Before that, you heard Born of Frustration from their album 7, and we started the entire set off with their 1991 hit, Sit Down. Now, as we wrap up this half-hour block featuring the band James, I'll leave you with two more songs. Is This Love from their 2024 album, Yummy, and this one, She's a Star, from 1997.

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1: For the next half hour, you'll be hearing songs from the band Jets to Brazil. Founded in the late 1990s by Blake Schwarzenbach, former frontman for Jawbreaker, and Jeremy Chatelain, who was the guitarist and vocalist for the band Handsome. They were later joined by Chris Daly from the band Texas Is the Reason on drums and signed to the Jade Tree record label, releasing their debut album Orange Rhyming Dictionary in 1998.

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This is Rowan back with my show ASCS. Last week we were doing a lot of like indie stuff, and this week getting a lot more electronic and heavier with it, I suppose. So I hope you I hope you enjoy. 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

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And bring your worms and reel in some tracks from the deep, an hour of 90s and 2000s indie sounds caught fresh Mondays at 7 with Billy Bass. And that was Gone Fishing. Up next, we have a song from an album that I recently rediscovered, Helix by Zuphoria. Hope you enjoy.

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That's doihaveprediabetes.org. This will probably be the last time I yap at you guys until the end of the show. I hope you enjoy. We've got some Nine Inch Nails up in a few songs.

As we come up on the end of my hour, you've been listening to WRCT Pittsburgh with Rowan X Ghost. This has been ASCS. I'll be back next week with a completely different genre of music. I like jumping around like this, kind of like a cat jumping for various laser pointers. In the meantime, check out on Wednesday, July 8th, check out LMA with AMA and Girlfriend at Stage AE, or and also check out Axe and the Hatchet Men at Thunderbird on July 16th. Thank you so much for listening. This has been great. I'll have my last track coming up on in a second, and this has been fun. I'll see you guys again next week.

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A dimension not only of sight and of sound, but also of mind. 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You could be entering the Twilight Zone.

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It's Sean Watson. You're listening to A Minute Pause. It is my show. It happens every Tuesday, 10 a.m. until 2 p.m. You just heard Odyssey, Back to My Roots, the 12-inch version. Before that, a side of David Matthews' Dune, which was Muad'Dib, the Song of the Bene Gesserit, Sandworms, and Arrakis. And then started us all off with the Jimmy Castor Bunch. It's Just Begun from the album It's Just Begun with Creation Prologue to open us up for the intro there. Doing a lot of funk stuff today and then some punk and some rock stuff at the end of the show, just because last show I did a whole bunch of punk stuff for the Negative Approach Gorilla Biscuits Circle Jerk show. Just happened recently here in Pittsburgh. If you weren't in New York to see Cox Bar, you were there. We did it. We did it, everyone. Thanks. Good job. All right. Going to get into the underwritings and such here on the station. 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
2: For the next half hour, you'll be hearing songs from the English band James. Formed in 1982, their first single came from an EP released on the Factory record label in November 1983.

From their 1990 album Gold Mother, that's James with How Was It For You. Before that, you heard Yahoo from their second full-length album, 1988's Strip Mine. And we started the entire set off with their debut single, 1983's What's the World. Now, James first got their start in 1982, but it took 11 years and four different record labels before they struck gold. And that came with the explosion of the Manchester music scene in the late 80s, early 90s, with bands like the Stone Roses, Charlton's UK, and Happy Mondays. Often dubbed the Madchester scene, a new version of their 1989 single, Sit Down, was released in 1991.

title track from their 1993 album Laid. That's James here on WRCT. Before that, you heard Born of Frustration from their album 7, and we started the entire set off with their 1991 hit Sit Down. Now, as we wrap up this half-hour block featuring the band James, I'll leave you with two more songs. Is This Love from their 2024 album Yummy, and this one, She's a Star from 1997.

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12: 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It's recorded for the very first time on a Westinghouse telephone. Today's bin tracks are as follows. 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

listening to Audible Sounds, and if you're just now joining us, that was the track Nice and Edgy from Jump Source, Patrick Holland, and Priori. Coming up next on the show, we got a compilation of covers. 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

still so near. Lights gone, the music dies. 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I just came to say goodbye. I'm in the corner, watching you kiss.

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Bring your worms and reel in some tracks from the deep. An hour of 90s and 2000s indie sounds. 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

Look like you're having fun. Open up your loving arms. Watch out, here I come. You spin me right round, baby, right round, like a record, baby, round, round, round, round. You spin me right round, baby, right round, like a record, baby, round, round, round, round. And I got to be your friend now, baby. And I would like to move in just a little bit closer. Oh, you spin me right round, baby, right round, like a record, baby.

Most of them were ghosts. Some lived outside meadow, and some were released. I went into position. My dead father was away from work in the forest.

Hey everyone, thank you all so much for listening to Audible Sounds. In reverse order, we had some African music from Ugandan with Soro Kolo 7, as well as the artist Takataka with the track Abu, spelled A-B-U. Before then, we had some spiritual music from Greece with Christmas Carols in A-Tone by Father Dionysus Tabakis, off of the album Paradise Metal. And lastly, before him, we had some Australian psych rock with the Taps of the Holy Trinity, with most of them were ghosts. Before we go, just a reminder that you can catch the show every Monday at 4 p.m. right here at 88.3 WRCT Pittsburgh. For our final track, we're going to go out with Samantha Martin and the Delta Sugar off of

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My name is Steve, your host for the Deep Blues Hour, bringing you 60 minutes of classic and traditional blues. And in this hour, we're going to hear from Duke Henderson, some fine West Coast blues. He's going to give us a little boogie-woogie tune. John Lee Hooker, of course, recording back in the 1950s, but this was for Chess Records. Plus, we'll hear some fine pre-war blues from down south, Mississippi specifically, from Tommy McLennan and Robert Johnson. It's all coming up here in this hour of the Deep Blues Hour. And we get started with Luther Snake Boy Johnson. From a Evidence CD entitled Lonesome in My Bedroom, this is Little Queenie from Luther Snake Boy Johnson here on the Deep Blues Hour.

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0: know that's it.
1: Well, there you have Mr. Muddy Waters. That was the Lonely Man Blues, recorded 1978 on the Blue Sky record, I'm Ready. That was Muddy Waters. We also heard from Johnny Yard Dog Jones from his release, Ain't Gonna Worry. That was Anything But Without You. 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Let's hear next from Mr. Duke Henderson from his release, Get Your Kicks. This is the Boogeyman Blues. Duke Henderson here on the Deep Blues Hour.

Memphis, but I didn't know my mind. Seemed like everybody wanna mistreat me all the time, and I believe

from the Big Three Trio. That was called The Reno Blues from a 1986 LP called I Feel Like Stepping Out. Before the Big Three Trio, that was Willie Love and the Lonesome World Blues, recorded in 1953. Let's stay with the older blues here for a little bit. We're going to hear from John Lee Hooker, recorded 1950s for Chess Records. This is the Lonely Boy Boogie, also known as the New Boogie, from John Lee Hooker here on the Deep Blues Hour.

A recording made 1968 from Mississippi, Fred McDowell. That was My Baby Has Eyes Like an Eagle. It's from a Testament release called Levee Camp Blues. They're from Mississippi, Fred. Plus, we heard from Sleepy John Estes performing live in Europe, 1964. That was Drop Down Mama from Sleepy John. 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From Bluebird Records, this is Tommy McLennan here on the Deep Blues Hour.

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I'm a cross-cut soul, drive me cross your lawn. I'll cut your wood so easy, can't help but say hot dog. They call me wooden cutting Slim, call me wooden cutting Ben. But the woman I did wooden cutting for.

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0: Mr. Jimmy Davis there. She's a hum-dum dinger from Dingersville, from Jimmy Davis. And we heard from Clara Smith, recorded 1924. That was You Don't Know My Mind from Clara Smith. Let's hear a few more tracks here as we wrap up this hour of the Deep Blues Hour. We're going to hear from the likes of Lightnin' Hopkins and LGMA Hinton. But first, here's the man himself, made the deal with the devil at the crossroads. This is Robert Johnson, and When You Got a Good Friend, from Robert Johnson, here on the Deep Blues Hour on WRCT Pittsburgh.
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My name is Steve, your host for the Deep Blues Hour. Yeah, bringing you 60 minutes of classic and traditional blues. And in this hour, we're going to hear from Mr. R.L. Burnside from the North Mississippi Hill Country. Charles Brown recording out in Los Angeles around World War II. Plus some nice older blues from the likes of Leadbelly and others here on this hour of the Deep Blues Hour. Stick around, we got lots of good music coming your way. We're going to start off with Mr. Otis Rush performing live in concert, 1975 in Tokyo, release called So Many Roads, but this is I've Got News for You, Otis Rush here on the Deep Blues Hour.

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Well, that was Homesick James along with his buddy Snooky Pryor, recording for the Big Bear record label. That was Can't Love Me and Homesick 2 from Snooky Pryor and Homesick James. We also heard from Jimmy Reed off of a self-titled Polaroid release. That was Texas Is So Doggone Big from Jimmy Reed. Let's hear next from R.L. Burnside off his Fat Possum release, A Bothered Mind. This is See What My Buddy Done. R.L. Burnside here on the Deep Blues Hour.

Sunny Land Slam there, and It's You, Baby. Recording made on a West Side release called Sunny Land Special from Sunny Land Slam. We also heard from T-Bone Walker from his Capitol Black and White Recordings made 1942. That was I Got a Break, Baby from T-Bone Walker. Imagine living in a world where you feel it's better to hide from the truth than face reality, where it's easier to bite your tongue than speak your mind, where you gladly give up your freedom because acting on your own is too scary, and where avoiding conflict, no matter how unpleasant things may be, is easier than embracing change. It's scary, but it's real, and it affects millions of us each year, because that's what it like can feel like to live with an alcoholic: anger, fear, embarrassment, and hopelessness. But there is a way out. 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To help them, you have to help yourself first. Let's hear next from Charles Brown, recording out in Los Angeles, 1946. This is You Left Me Forsaken. Charles Brown here on the Deep Blues Hour.

That is Baby, You Just Don't Know, from a prestige Bluesville release called Blues Sweet Carolina Blues, featuring Baby Tate there with that fine track. Before Baby Tate, we heard from Howlin' Wolf off of a 1953 Chess record called More Real Folk Blues. That was I Love My Baby. A couple of Baby there with Howlin' Wolf and Baby Tate. All right, coming up next, we're going to hear from Willie Wright. This is pulled off of a Columbia Legacy release called The Retrospective from 1925 to 1950, so some pre-war and post-war blues. This is from 1940. It's the 2x4 Blues. Willie Wright here on the Deep Blues Hour.

Wait a minute, Ike. Get up off that piano stool. 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You know you can't play anything. You ain't gonna get up, huh? Well, wait, I'll see if you can't be moved. Say, come here, Mr. Ramrod. Come here. Can't you get Ike Rogers up over that piano stool? I want Henry Brown to play Stomp It On Down to the Brick. I boot that thing, Henry Brown.

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0: Oh, there you have Mississippi John Hurt. Yep. Performing live version of My Creole Belle, made 1965. They're from Mississippi John Hurt. And we also heard from Henry Brown, some St. Louis blues for you. That was Stomp 'em Down to the Bricks from Henry Brown. Check out Counterspin. 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All right, let's go next to, we're going to hear a little harmonica from J.C. Burris and also a nice tune from Sun House. But first, here is Huddy Leadbetter, also known as Lead Belly. This Ain't Gonna Drink No More, also known as the DeKalb Blues. 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
1: I done told the people that I ain't gonna drink no more.

Did you know there are events that are happening in Pittsburgh, and you can go to these events? 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The exhibition closes Friday, August 7th, 2026. Gallery hours will be held every Wednesday and Friday from 5 to 8 p.m. and Saturdays from 2 to 5. The collection will feature works exhibited in three shows over the past 2 years in the Pittsburgh area. These include the 21 Rack Graph Show, a solo exhibition featured over 150 works by Lies Crew founder 21 Rack, 30 years of living at every second, a multimedia group event that celebrated 30 years of pushing creative boundaries as Lies Crew, and finally, Lies Up, Read the Signs, which explored crew members' varied interpretations of sign graffiti. The exhibition will unite these works in new additions from the ever-evolving art crew that that desires to push styles off the rail. There's also music shows happening, such as tomorrow night at 6 p.m. at 222 Ormsby is Master Hand, with Schaefer the Dark Lord, Lex Lexicon, and Weird Paul. 7:30 at Roboto Project is Reaper's Gong with Microwaves, OIL, and Guillermo Guillotine. This Friday, 7 p.m. at 222 Ormsby is Civil Servants and Snare, Statement of Wills and the Apparatus. 8 p.m. at Funhouse of Mr. Smalls is Make Out Read with Bleary Eyed and Blinder. This Sunday at 6 p.m. at 222 Ormsby is Elway, Tired Radio, and Vulgar Machines. 7 p.m. at Spirit Hall is By the Deed, Body Farm, Bold Action, and Rung. 8 p.m. at Roboto Project is Todd Teacher. I guess on the topic of shows in Pittsburgh, Stage AE was gracious enough to give us press passes to go see Insane Clown Posse last Saturday, so I thought I would talk about my experiences. Thanks to Stage AE for offering that experience. I went as an outsider. I'm not a juggalo. It was a learning experience. I think it's maybe one of the first concerts I've been to where there was a splash zone, because they had people in clown costumes spraying Faygo, famous Midwestern beverage, and the beverage of choice of the juggalos. And they had people in clown costumes spraying that on the audience. And they went through a lot of bottles, actually. So I'm curious to see how much of their show budget goes to buying bottles of Faygo to spray on the audience. Even though I'm not a diehard Insane Clown Posse fan, I still found that the show was, I think it's worthwhile to see them if you so desire. Honestly, just for the spectacle of it, and I mean, Violent J and Shaggy 2 Dope still got it, even though they've been performing for like 30 years. But yeah, I guess I'll stop talking about Insane Clown Posse and go back to the music. So yeah, up next is Mr. Oso Suave and Debonair by Gaze.

I forgot to mention this earlier because I'm an amateur and I'm an amateur DJ, but my full thoughts on the Insane Clown Posse concert will be posted on WRCT.org at some point in the next week. So if you're curious, it will be there.

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thank you for joining me for another night of Gone Fishing on WRCT Pittsburgh. I have one last song before my boat is rent asunder by a rogue wave. And that song is Prozac by Korea Girl. Shout out my friend Scott for introducing or suggesting this band to me like a month ago and it taking me this long to listen to it. But yeah, hope you enjoy.